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1: Bright sunshine today with a high of 68. Lows level off around 47 tonight. Clear skies. Ample sunshine expected tomorrow. Highs level off around 68. Temps near average. Friday and Saturday with highs in the upper 60s. 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I'm meteorologist Derek Height. Right now, it's 52 degrees.

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2: Hey everybody, it's Tom Calderon, and this is Just Can't Get Enough. We look back at the rock of the 80s every week at the same time on Buffalo Toronto Public Media's The Bridge. We're going to kind of do a little bit of a time slide the next couple of weeks. We're going to look back at mostly the 80s, and we're going to kick it off with 81. Actually, we'll start with 80s and do a little bit of 80s and then 1981. The cool thing about this time period was that it was the time when a lot of these new wave songs were kind of mashed up against some pretty big stars like Bruce Springsteen and Neil Young and, let's see, Manfred Mann, Stevie Wonder, Steve Winwood, like When You See a Chance, Take It. So in a way, kind of that synth pop sound was kind of infiltrating mainstream music at this point, but these are the starters that really got it going. So let's kick it off right now. From 1980 in October, here's Robert Palmer and Johnny and Mary on The Bridge,

from October of 80, that is The Police as well, and da-da-da-da. Before that, Johnny and Mary from Robert Palmer. This is Just Can't Get Enough. We look back at the rock of the 80s on Buffalo Toronto Public Media's The Bridge. This is such a cool song. Jonah Louie, probably a one-hit wonder, but he was great. And if you ever listen to a lot of his other music, it's terrific. But this is his big hit. This is called You'll Always Find Me in the Kitchen at Parties, which me and Mark Smith can really relate to. Buffalo Toronto Public Media's The Bridge.

0: This is Philip Ganji, quarterback for Waynesville South High School. 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
2: 68 today under sunny skies. Lulz level off around 47. Tonight, clear skies. Ample sunshine expected tomorrow. Daytime highs approaching 68. Clouds on the increase Friday into Saturday with highs in the upper 60s. 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I'm meteorologist Laura Lockwood. Right now, 54.

That is The Waitresses, and I Know What Boys Like. And before that, we hear Jonah Louie, and You'll Always Find Me at the Kitchen in Parties. The Waitresses, of course, so let's see, this is October, another about month or so, still we start hearing Christmas Wrapping by The Waitresses, which is one of my favorite holiday songs, of course. We're looking back at the rock of the 80s. We call this little ditty of a show, Just Can't Get Enough. My name is Tom Calderone. The Clash, Hitsville, UK.

From Long Island, that is Joan Jett and Do You Want to Touch Me? Before that, The Clash in Hitsville, UK. We're looking back at the 1980s in the Rock of the 80s show we called Just Can't Get Enough. We're segueing over to 1981, which is when Do You Want to Touch by Joan Jett came out. 1981 was also the time of the Stray Cats. Now, the Stray Cats have actually come back and started touring again. And the response has been unbelievable. I don't even think Brian Setzer actually was expecting the kind of response they've been getting. So look out this summer for Stray Cats hitting some sort of festival tour. I guarantee it. Here's Runaway Boys from 81.

That is Tempted by Squeeze from June of 81. And before that, we heard the Stray Cats and Runaway Boys. My name is Tom Calderon. This is Just Can't Get Enough. We look back at the rock of the 80s, all the new wave, the dark wave, the dance waves, all the waves. And this is more of a jazz wave. Yep, in 81, Joe Jackson took kind of a hard left turn and went to more of a kind of a big band swing thing. Maybe the Stray Cats had something to do with it and some of the other bands that were coming around this time. This is called Jump and Jive. Joe Jackson on the bridge.

That is Classic Nuevo and Guilty from June of 81. And before that, Joe Jackson and Jumpin' Jive. Yeah, that was such a cool record. And then we went back to Night and Day, which more of a piano piece album Mr. Jackson did. I'm sure we'll hear something that coming up very, very soon. We're looking at 1981. And this big song in November was Tainted Love on the Bridge.

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That is Absolute Beginners from The Jam from December of 81. And before that, we heard one of those songs that just iconic, right? Soft Cell and Tainted Love. By the way, there was an Instagram post a couple of days ago, not that Soft Cell and Erasure are the same band, but kind of in the same genre. Erasure put out a little post about something big is coming up. Not sure what that means. No idea, but just hang tight and here at the Bridge, we'll let you know about that. Now, in January of 82, kickoff of the year, this song came out, which is what we call the show. Here's Depeche Mode and Just Can't Get Enough on the Bridge.

That is the Human League and Don't You Want Me from 1982. And before that, Depeche Mode and Just Can't Get Enough, which is the name of this show on Rock of the 80s, The Bridge. We look back at all the new wave, the dark wave, the dance wave, the rock wave of the 80s. And thank you for all the feedback. We were in Toronto a couple of weeks ago for the CFNY documentary, and a couple people stopped by on the street to say they love Just Can't Get Enough. So we really do appreciate that. Thank you so much. We're going to continue now of April of 82 with our dear friend David Bowie. And this is Cat People putting out the fire on the bridge.

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1: Bright sunshine today with a high of 68. Lows level off around 47 tonight. Clear skies. Ample sunshine expected tomorrow. Highs level off around 68. Temps near average. Friday and Saturday with highs in the upper 60s. 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I'm meteorologist Eric Height. Right now, it's 52 degrees.

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1: This is Kylan Williams, running back and middle linebacker from McKinley High School. 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
1: 68 today under sunny skies. Lows level out around 47 tonight. Clear skies. Ample sunshine expected tomorrow. Daytime highs approaching 68. Clouds on the increase Friday into Saturday with highs in the upper 60s. 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I'm meteorologist Laura Lockwood. Right now, 54.

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1: Hello, I'm Michael from Grand Island. 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

0: It's Morning Edition from NPR News. I'm May Martinez in Los Angeles, California.
1: And I'm Michelle Martin in Washington, D.C. Good morning. Passengers on a flight from Dubai to Tel Aviv are describing what happened on board a Fly Dubai airplane that caused them to make an emergency landing in Saudi Arabia.
0: The plane signaled a distress call on Wednesday after one of the pilots apparently stabbed the other pilot and seemed to be trying to crash the plane with everyone on board. Many of the passengers were Israelis, and officials in Israel are calling it an attempted terrorist attack, although the motive is still unknown.
1: NPR's Kat Lonsdorf is with us now from Tel Aviv. Good morning, Kat.
2: Hey, good morning.
1: It sounds like a really harrowing situation on that plane. What can you tell us?
2: Yeah, so like you said, the plane was operated by Fly Dubai. That's an airline based in the UAE. There's still a lot we don't know, but Israeli Prime Minister Benjamin Netanyahu put out a statement after speaking with some of the passengers who told them the plane went into a spin and then began to plunge as one of the pilots was trying to sabotage the aircraft systems after stabbing his co-pilot. He said some passengers sprang into action and were able to enter the cockpit after that pilot who was stabbed unlocked the cockpit door during the attack. Those passengers managed to subdue the attacker. Israeli officials released a video of Netanyahu talking to one of those passengers, a man named Yaniv Hanun, once he landed back in Israel. Hanun's clothing was still covered in blood in the video. He described how he put the attacker in a chokehold and pulled the plane's controls up to try to right it. Hayun says he's a plumber, but he thought to do that after seeing it on a TV show. He also said that there happened to be another flight crew on the plane who jumped in to help land it.
1: That's incredible. You were at the airport in Tel Aviv last night as the passengers arrived there. What was that like?
2: Yeah, it was really hectic. The arrivals area was filled with journalists and family members. The passengers slowly emerged, dragging their suitcases behind them. Some were crying, some smiling, looking relieved, and some just looked really tired. There were also quite a few families with children. I talked to one passenger named Dan Zoller. He was traveling with his wife and two small children on the flight. He confirmed a lot of what Netanyahu said, that he saw three other passengers throw themselves on that co-pilot who was attacking his colleague and capture him. And he said he was trying to just distract his son during the incident, to tell him that what was happening wasn't normal.
3: I told him that it's something that happened like once in 25 years. Yes, I want him to be.

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2: You don't say yes, you don't say no, you don't say maybe, but baby, I know someday you'll say okay.
3: You're listening to Vaughn DeLeith with Someday You'll Say Okay, recorded in 1927, and you're on The Soundbeat. It's believed to be the most recognizable word on the planet, and the overwhelming likelihood is that you've said all your life in a bunch of different ways. What, you've said it to agree, like, I don't know, when they ask you at the barbershop if their intern can cut your hair? Okay. To ask for agreement, like when you tell the guy expressly that you don't want it too short, okay? To reassure, like, it's okay, he'll stop there, I mean, he has to. He's seen people's heads before. And to interrupt, okay, this is over. This

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2: This is BTPM News at 6:06. Seneca Nation President J.C. Seneca is expected to hold a press conference today in the latest back and forth between the nation and the city of Buffalo over the construction of a fueling station off Ohio Street. Earlier this week, the city of Buffalo issued a cease and desist letter to put a stop to the project. Buffalo Mayor Sean Ryan.
3: We asked for a response, and so we're hoping still to get a response. As we're waiting for that, we're still doing our research to figure out exactly what our rights are in this situation.
2: A city claim over the ownership of the property in question has been cleared by a BTPM review of Buffalo's online property tax base that lists the Miami Street parcel as non-taxable Indian res. That status change has been in place since 2024. Three Cheektowaga Police Department employees are facing disciplinary action, but not termination, for misusing the department's Flock license plate reader system. The misconduct was found to have come from dispatchers, although one became a police officer before the investigation started. An internal audit found the employees were using the Flock system to search for another employee without their knowledge over several months. All three will face suspension, and Cheektowaga Police say the district attorney's office was consulted. The department says they will also tighten policies around the usage of that system. Some showers likely this morning. The high today of 75. Right now it's 64. At 6:07, this is BTPM News.
4: This is Morning Edition from NPR News. I'm A. Martinez.
5: I'm Steve Inskeep.
6: And I'm Michelle Martin. President Trump promised earlier this month that he would campaign to support Republicans in 35 of the most competitive races.
7: I'm going to go to every one of those 35 places, and we're going to see if we can get everyone elected.
4: However, instead of going to battleground states such as New Hampshire, Maine, or Michigan, Trump is first heading today to the more reliably red state of Oklahoma.
6: NPR White House correspondent Franco Ordonez will be traveling with the president, but he's stopped by to talk to us first. Good morning, Franco.
8: How are you?
6: Why Oklahoma?
8: Well, I mean, in some ways, it's just likely knocking some rust off and workshopping his campaign speech in front of a more friendly environment before heading to other states. I mean, it's certainly a place where he can get an enthusiastic response to this week's announcements for example, a $15 billion steel plant being built in Iowa, as well as a $54 billion investment by South Korea into a project to export natural gas from Alaska. And both of those are battleground states. Now, Alex Conan, a Republican strategist who worked in the George W. Bush White House, told me that the trip to Oklahoma and then actually to Alabama next, you know, reminds him of the 2006 midterms when Bush campaigned almost exclusively in red states.
9: You can't go to a district or a state where there's just as many Democrats as Republicans or where there's a lot of independent voters, because you're going to do more harm than good when your favorability numbers are this low.
8: And that's because in a swing state, Trump's as likely and perhaps more likely to stir up Democrats and independent voters who are not happy with him to go out and vote against Republicans.
6: Now, we mentioned that Oklahoma is comfortably red, but could this also be about making sure it stays that way, I mean, sort of stabilizing the base, as it were?
8: Yeah, for sure. I mean, Trump endorsed the Republican gubernatorial candidate Mike Mazzei, for example, and he barely won his primary. This is partly making sure that his supporters show up, Trump's supporters. The challenge that Republicans have long had, and we've talked about this, is turning out low propensity voters when Trump is not on the ballot. And this trip to Oklahoma and Alabama is part of an effort to make sure those voters do come out next month for the midterms.
6: But Trump's message to the base has been, and we've heard him say this explicitly, to pretend that he is on the ballot. But isn't that a risky message considering how poorly he's doing in the polls?
8: Yeah, but I'm not really sure Republicans have much of a choice. I mean, there is no question that some Republicans are trying to distance themselves, as we saw many skip the midterm convention. But I was talking with John McHenry, a veteran Republican pollster, and he told me that Trump is so tied to the Republican Party right now that lawmakers really have to tread carefully.
10: And the thing that we've learned over the last couple of years is that it's impossible to run away from the president. This president has a way of throwing his arms around you. And you can't turn too far away from President

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1: 6:29. This is BTPM NPR. Well, might be one of the better answers I've heard in response to AI. Instead of waiting for AI to do it, just do it yourself. There you go. Right. 64 degrees in Buffalo. Some showers for us this morning. Things in terms of the rain should dry up as we move through the day today. Cloudy skies and breezy. High 75. On Friday, BTPM's E-Jazz Jasil will take to Buffalo's TEDx stage at Nichols Flickinger Performing Arts Center. Her TEDx talk explores journalism and trust, and she previewed that talk with BTPM's Steve Cishan.
2: It's looking at the state of news media right now, how we got here, and not only looking at our job as, you know, creators of news to sort of make this thing better, but also the responsibility of news consumers. It's really all of us working together.
3: How do you stay centered on this thing that you're talking about?
2: It really goes back into realizing that I'm not just someone who produces or creates news, but I'm a consumer of news as well. And I will touch on this in my talk. And I think that's one of the most important things to realize. And going back to that distrust that you mentioned earlier, I think that is where a lot of it comes from. We have a job to do, and it can be conflicting when you want to report based on your personal values, based on what you feel is an injustice or a voice or a community that you know needs to be amplified, but then also having obligations to fulfill according to not only what you've been assigned, but unfortunately, we do have to pay attention to those clicks and views because they're what generates money, but you don't ever want to sell out. So it can be conflicting, but for me, I think to stay centered is remembering why I got into this thing in the first place. And it's because we really are the watchdogs of society. It's not just, I think, some generic term that we learn when we're, you know, undergrads in J school. Mm-hmm. We really do have a responsibility to tell people the truth and to get the story right. And I think in a weird way, the distrust today, it's almost encouraging because it's people looking at us saying, hey, the reason why we like trust here is because we are depending on you to get the story right. And we want to make sure you get it right. And we're going to make sure of that, that you get it right. So it's kind of really looking at who you're producing these stories for and realizing that it's for them.
3: Mm-hmm. Is it something special? And I feel this, you know, as a lifelong Buffalonian, is it something special to be able to do this, to take this great responsibility in the communities with the people that you care about and know? And
2: absolutely, I do. And it's so special. And the part that I love most is the fact that people trust me to be their voice. The fact that I am a Buffalo native, that I did grow up in a marginalized community, you know, being Black, coming from a low income neighborhood. And I remember seeing the types of news stories in neighborhoods like mine when I grew up. And that's not to say that those stories were false. There are things that go on the east side of Buffalo related to crime, etc. But there's so much more there. And when I became a journalist, I know I wanted to tell those stories that weren't being tapped into. Mm-hmm. I didn't want to just go into a neighborhood when something bad had happened, because that's the dangerous part about being a journalist. It's really you giving people a glimpse into a part of a world or a world of a community. And if all everyone else has to go by is the glimpse that you've given them, they think that that's all there is to that community. Mm-hmm. And with my reporting, I like to dispel those myths. And it's not just about my community in the literal sense, you know, people who come from where I came from or who look like me or who have my lived experience. I try to make it a point to tell everyone's story as fairly and as accurately as possible. And again, it comes from the fact that people trust me. Mm-hmm. And I don't take that lightly. And when someone comes to you and tells you, thank you for doing a fair and comprehensive report, it's the most gratifying feeling. You know, it lets me know that the work that I'm doing is not in vain and that people really can appreciate what I'm trying to do here, and that they recognize I'm not just another person out here with a microphone, but that I really do care. I want people to always know that I care about them and about the stories that I'm telling.
3: E-Jazz, thanks for chatting with me today.
2: Thank you, and thank you so much for allowing me to discuss this. I appreciate you.
1: 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We're at 64 degrees right now in Buffalo. 634, this is BTPM NPR.
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4: It's Morning Edition from NPR News. I'm Amy Martinez in Los Angeles, California.
5: And I'm Michelle Martin in Washington, D.C. Good morning. Defense Secretary Pete Hegseth plans to continue thinning the ranks of generals and admirals even as the war with Iran continues.
4: That is what he told hundreds of junior military leaders in a speech Wednesday at Quantico in Virginia. Leaning into culture war flashpoints, Hegseth says he has revived a warrior ethos in the military.
6: The ideological clowns are out. The patriotic cowboys are in with testosterone testing on top.
5: Here to tell us more is NPR's Quill Lawrence. Quill, good morning.
7: Good morning.
5: So what exactly does Hegseth want to do with the military leadership?
7: Well, he says he's cut 10% of these flag officers already, and he would like to try to reach 20%. And he smiled when he said in the past year these generals or admirals who disagreed with him aren't there anymore. It's pretty unusual. Hegseth has been reaching way down into the promotion list to prevent some colonels from becoming generals and just not giving any explanation.
5: You know, some of these generals were highly regarded. I mean, they had vocal support from Democrats and Republicans, and so this has been controversial. So is it the number of positions he's cutting that critics object to, or who he seems to be going after?
7: No, I mean, a lot of people agree that there might be some bloat at the top of the military ranks, but it's these inferred reasons or lack of any explanation for the names that he is cutting. Air Force General C.Q. Brown, Army Generals Randy George and Chris Donahue, who are widely considered among the best. And he's fired a number of senior black and female officers, and Hegseth has implied in the past that women or non-white generals are DEI hires. He said in his speech that recruitment is up, although that often has a lot to do with the economy as much as anything else.
5: Did he have anything else to say about the war with Iran?
7: Well, he said Iran's conventional forces are destroyed, and so is their nuclear program. He spent just as much time railing against the press corps for reporting things like low morale on these long deployments to Iran and damage to bases overseas, depleted munition stocks. Here's what he said.
6: A free press is, of course, important. But partisan activism that intentionally smears the troops and the historic mission that they're undertaking is fundamentally anti-American. It's sick. It's a national betrayal. It's treason, actually.
7: It's worth noting that the Pentagon hasn't had a news briefing since May, which is also very unusual. Nothing like this during 20 years of sometimes very intense war in Iraq and Afghanistan. And it's also unusual, though I think we're getting used to it, is just how partisan this speech was to a military that really prides itself on avoiding politics.
5: And I'll just note here that he seems to be objecting to reporting that is true. Did he have anything to say about actual Pentagon policy?
7: Yes, he said he's going to elevate the chaplain corps, and he said that faith was a core strength of the U.S. military. And this week he also was announcing that he's going to be cutting civilian tenure track jobs at the U.S. military academies, all within his idea of focusing on lethality. But he also announced a new relationship with five colleges, including one historically black college, to help promote military enlistment. But the biggest news is the creation of a four-star command of autonomous warfare, essentially a drone command, and a project to study innovations on the battlefield, much of which we've seen in Ukraine, and also an effort to disrupt and supercharge the Pentagon's really glacial procurement process. And that is going to involve a couple of names you'll recognize: Newt Gingrich, the former House Speaker, and then two tech billionaires, Palmer Luckey and Elon Musk, who led the president's project DOGE to reform U.S. government spending last year.
5: That is NPR's Quill Lawrence. Quill, thank you.
7: Thank you.
4: Well, ready or not, artificial intelligence is coming to air traffic control. Now, your next flight could be guided in part by software that uses AI. Here's Transportation Secretary Sean Duffy unveiling the $875 million system last week.
8: There'll be a lot of questions, but I want to be clear. Humans control the airspace. Humans make decisions, but we're just giving them way better technology, way better foresight.
9: The overhaul is supposed to make the nation's crowded airspace more efficient, but it arrives at a moment of rising anxiety about AI, so that means there are a lot of questions. NPR's Joel Rose put some of those questions to the head of the company that's making this software. So, Joel, let's start with this company. Who is this company?
10: It's Airspace Intelligence, or ASI. They are based in Boston. It's not a household name, but ASI already does have a solid portfolio of clients, including several of the major airlines and the U.S. Air Force. I talked to the CEO and co-founder, Philip Buckendorf, and you can tell he is very aware of concerns about AI and air traffic control because he brought them up before I did.
11: I want to be very clear because this is important. This is not about automating air traffic control. The AI does the math. The AI does a computation. The AI feeds or generates a recommendation. But the human operator, they make the decision. They are the decider. They are the judge.
10: Buckendorf emphasized the system will not replace human air traffic controllers. Humans are still in charge of keeping planes separated. This software tool is designed for what the FAA calls its traffic managers, to help them make better decisions about flight routing.
9: I love how Buckendorf and Duffy are both emphasizing humans that are in charge here. Okay, but how does it do that? How does it make better decisions?
10: So Buckendorf compares this to chess, where this tool is going to help traffic managers see four or five moves ahead by looking at a lot of data.
11: We're looking at over 200 data sources from weather, congestion, turbulence, winds, runway closures to figure out what is the most optimal flight path for every flight across the country so that traffic is flowing, flights arrive on time, delays are reduced, cancellations are reduced, which is ultimately what makes a better travel experience.
10: This is similar to a software tool called Flyways that ASI built for airline flight dispatchers, and it's already in use at Alaska Airlines and some other carriers.
9: All right, but this contract, though, with the FAA has got to be a big deal. And I'm sure in this day and age, Joel, that it's got to be prompting some pushback about mixing artificial intelligence and air traffic control.
10: Totally. I mean, anyone who has seen AI hallucinate or make basic mistakes will understand why that is happening. This rollout started with a pilot project around the three major airports in the Washington, D.C. area. Representative Don Beyer from Northern Virginia complained that the FAA is using his constituents as, quote, guinea pigs. And I asked Philip Buckendorf how he responds to that and to people's fears about AI.
11: I would say, look at it, see for yourself. But I think a lot of the skepticism comes from actually not knowing. And I totally understand that there is fear about, like, this is AI for air traffic control, but it's not. That's the whole point. The machine never makes a decision. It's a human operator, the air traffic manager. And, like, we want that they have the very best technology. We don't want them to run on 1980s software. Who can disagree with that?
9: Bottom line, Joel, I mean, is there any way to know how much this software can make the airspace more efficient?
10: It's a really good question. I've talked to some former and current air traffic controllers, and some of them are skeptical about how big of a difference this will make, especially around our most congested airspace, around major airports and big hubs. The airlines are hopeful this will let the FAA be more nimble around big storms, hopefully be able to recover more quickly if air traffic managers have better data at their fingertips.
9: All right, that's NPR's Joel Rose. Joel, thanks.
10: You're welcome.
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18: Good morning, I'm Martinez. Mexico's National Guard has about 350 dogs in its canine unit, mostly German Shepherds and Labrador Retrievers. Its newest recruit is a 15-pound Chihuahua named Commando, who wears the teeniest little goggles and a helmet with a camera on top. A spokeswoman said Commando reminds people that beneath the uniform, we are human beings. Although beneath Commando's uniform, he's just un perro pequeño pero poderoso. It's Morning Edition.
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18: It's Morning Edition from NPR News. I'm Amy Martinez.
5: And I'm Michelle Martin. President Trump often boasts about bringing down egg prices. The cost of a dozen eggs has declined since he returned to office. NPR's Joe Hernandez reports on how much that has to do with Trump.
19: At a rally last month, Trump brought up a story he's told before. He said one day after he was inaugurated for the second time, he held a press conference and the assembled media asked him what he'd do about egg prices.
20: It was on January 21st. Eggs have gone up 5 times, sir. I said, I just got here. I've been here one day. We took care of the egg crisis. We take care of everything.
19: The price of eggs has dropped by more than half over the course of Trump's second term. According to federal data, the average cost of a dozen eggs in January of last year when he took office was $4.95, while the price this August was just $2.27. But the reasons why egg prices have fallen so far in that time mostly have to do with avian flu, says Michael Walden, an emeritus professor of economics at North Carolina State University.
21: Avian flu is very, very hard to contain. It's something that can override a farm very quickly.
19: That's what happened in late 2024 and early 2025. The avian flu outbreak in the U.S. was so bad that it resulted in the deaths and euthanizations of nearly 51 million egg-laying hens in just 6 months. The U.S. flock shrank and egg prices skyrocketed, hitting a historic high in March of last year.
22: The beauty of the American public is that they love eggs, and we're grateful for that because eggs are the perfect protein.
19: Emily Metz is president and CEO of the American Egg Board, an industry marketing group.
22: But when demand remains the same and supply goes down, you obviously have a situation then when prices go up.
19: That spring, after the worst of the avian flu outbreak, the USDA rolled out a plan to combat the disease. It included up to $500 million to supplement work farms had already been doing to enhance their biosecurity protections, such as hygiene protocols and safeguards against wildlife. The Trump administration also vowed to try to cut red tape for farmers and increase egg imports to lower prices. Since then, farms have been able to rebuild their flocks and prices have come down. Mark Jordan, who runs the livestock and poultry consulting firm Leap Market Analytics, says the most recent avian flu season was fairly mild due to biosecurity protections plus random chance.
23: I'd say 90 to 95% of the impact that we've seen in terms of prices coming down has just been some measure of, biosecurity success and some measure of luck.
19: But agriculture experts say other actions taken by the Trump administration have made business harder for farmers in recent years, including egg producers. Tariffs and the Iran war have driven up the costs of farming supplies such as feed, fertilizer, and packaging. Energy prices have also increased, specifically the cost of diesel. Again, economics professor Michael Walden.
21: while the federal government has tried to loosen some regulations on farmers to reduce costs, the benefits here have been far outweighed by the negatives.
19: When it comes to grocery prices, eggs are an outlier. In August, egg prices were down 23% year over year, but overall grocery prices, including eggs, were up 2.2%. Joe Hernandez, NPR News.

0: Wednesday press conference, calling the matter, quote, a run-of-the-mill property dispute.
1: One side asserts they can do something with the property, and the other side asserts you can't do that with the property. And this often ends up, you know, going to a third party or an adjudicator.
0: Nation President J.C. Seneca will respond today during a press conference. Nation officials have been providing BTPM News and other media with documentation backing their assertion that the parcel in question is sovereign land. Technology and changing consumer tastes are shaping the future of food. The issues were part of the discussion at a conference hosted by Niagara University that included Laura Strange of the National Grocers Association. She's monitoring the effect of the federal SNAP program changes.
2: States are trying to figure out, you know, what they're going to be working off of as they are putting their budgets forward and as they are going to continue to explore, you know, how to cover some of these safety net programs for participants.
0: Niagara University says the summit connects industry professionals with experts on the latest trends. Artificial intelligence, many say, is having a dynamic effect on the food network. Well, morning showers today with clouds the rest of the day and breezy conditions. The high 75. Right now, it is 64 degrees. I'm Jay Moran, and this is BTPM News.
3: It's Morning Edition from NPR News. I'm May Martinez in Los Angeles, California.
4: And I'm Michelle Martin in Washington, D.C. Good morning. Passengers on a flight from Dubai to Tel Aviv are describing what happened on board a Fly Dubai airplane that caused them to make an emergency landing in Saudi Arabia.
3: The plane signaled a distress call on Wednesday after one of the pilots apparently stabbed the other pilot and seemed to be trying to crash the plane with everyone on board. Many of the passengers were Israelis, and officials in Israel are calling it an attempted terrorist attack, although the motive is still unknown.
4: NPR's Kat Longstreth is with us now from Tel Aviv. Good morning, Kat.
5: Hey, good morning.
4: It sounds like a really harrowing situation on that plane. What can you tell us?
5: So, yeah, like you said, the plane was operated by Fly Dubai. That's an airline based in the UAE. There's still a lot we don't know, but Israeli Prime Minister Benjamin Netanyahu put out a statement after speaking with some of the passengers who told him that the plane went into a spin and began to plunge as one of the pilots was trying to sabotage the aircraft systems after stabbing his co-pilot. He said some passengers sprang into action and were able to enter the cockpit after the pilot, who was stabbed, unlocked the cockpit door during the attack. Those passengers managed to subdue the attacker. Israeli officials released a video of Netanyahu talking to one of those passengers, a man named Yaniv Hayun. Once he landed back in Israel, Hayun's clothes were still covered in blood in the video. He described how he put the attacker in a chokehold and pulled the plane's controls up to try to right it. Hayun says he's a plumber, but he thought to do that after seeing it in a TV show. He also said that there happened to be another flight crew on the plane who jumped in to help land it.
4: That's incredible.
5: Yeah.
4: You were at the airport in Tel Aviv last night as the passengers arrived there. What was that like?
5: Yeah, it was really hectic. The arrivals area was filled with journalists and family members. The passengers slowly emerged, dragging their suitcases behind them. Some were crying, some smiling, looking relieved, and some just looked really tired. There were also quite a few families with children. I talked to one passenger named Dan Zoller. He was traveling with his wife and two small children on the flight. He confirmed a lot of what Netanyahu said, that he saw three other passengers throw themselves on that co-pilot who was attacking his colleague and capture him. And he said he was trying to just distract his son during the incident, to tell him that what was happening wasn't normal.
6: I told him that it's something that happened like once in 25 years, that I want him to be calm, and we are happy to come back.
5: That seemed like the overwhelming feeling from people, just happy to have 2 feet back on solid ground.
4: Yeah, I hear people, I think, singing in the background, I think, sort of to welcome people back. Do we know anything about the co-pilot who carried out this attack?
5: We don't know much. Both the pilot and the co-pilot are alive. They're being interviewed by investigators in Saudi Arabia. The UAE has also opened an investigation, and Netanyahu has said Israel will be involved. The pilot who was stabbed is from India. Both Netanyahu and India's prime minister have commended him. And the co-pilot who did the attacking is from Oman. It's still unclear if he was acting alone.
4: And what's been the response in Israel to all of this?
5: This is the top story here, with the four passengers who entered the cockpit being hailed as heroes who saved the lives of 175 people on board, according to Israeli officials. You know, it comes at a particularly political time here in Israel, as national elections, which will determine whether Netanyahu remains prime minister, are less than a month away. He's been campaigning on this idea that he alone can protect Israelis from the threats that Israel faces. So this incident on the plane will almost certainly be a talking point in the coming weeks.
4: That is NPR's Kat Longstreth in Tel Aviv. Kat, thank you.

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1: And this is Buffalo Toronto Public Media, NPR 829. Appreciate you being with us this morning here on Morning Edition. The traffic situation, things slowed up somewhat due to the rain this morning. And we are also heard of a broken down vehicle outbound Kensington near the 90. Look for slowdowns on the thruway eastbound as well once again this morning from Ridge Road down to William Street. On Friday, BTPM's E-Jazz Jasil will take to the Buffalo TEDx stage at Nichols Flickinger Performing Arts Center. Her TED Talk explores journalism and trust, and she provided a preview with BTPM's Steve Cishan.
2: It's looking at the state of news media right now, how we got here, and not only looking at our job as, you know, creators of news to sort of make this thing better, but also the responsibility of news consumers. It's really all of us working together.
3: How do you stay centered on this thing that you're talking about?
2: It really goes back into realizing that I'm not just someone who produces or creates news, but I'm a consumer of news as well. And I will touch on this in my talk. And I think that's one of the most important things to realize. And going back to that distrust that you mentioned earlier, I think that is where a lot of it comes from. We have a job to do, and it can be conflicting when you want to report based on your personal values, based on what you feel is an injustice or a voice or a community that you know needs to be amplified, but then also having obligations to fulfill according to not only what you've been assigned, but unfortunately, we do have to pay attention to those clicks and views because they're what generates money, but you don't ever want to sell out. So it can be conflicting, but for me, I think to stay centered is remembering why I got into this thing in the first place. And it's because we really are the watchdogs of society. It's not just, I think, some generic term that we learn when we're, you know, undergrads in J school. Mm-hmm. We really do have a responsibility to tell people the truth and to get the story right. And I think in a weird way, the distrust today, it's almost encouraging because it's people looking at us saying, hey, the reason why we like trust here is because we are depending on you to get the story right. And we want to make sure you get it right. And we're going to make sure of that you get it right. So it's kind of really looking at who you're producing these stories for and realizing that it's for them.
3: Mm-hmm. Is it something special? And I feel this, you know, as a lifelong Buffalonian, is it something special to be able to do this, to take this great responsibility in the communities with the people that you care about and know? And
2: absolutely, I do. And it's so special. And the part that I love most is the fact that people trust me to be their voice. The fact that I am a Buffalo native, that I did grow up in a marginalized community, you know, being Black, coming from a low income neighborhood. And I remember seeing the types of news stories in neighborhoods like mine when I grew up. And that's not to say that those stories were false. There are things that go on the east side of Buffalo related to crime, etc. But there's so much more there. And when I became a journalist, I know I wanted to tell those stories that weren't being tapped into. Mm-hmm. I didn't want to just go into a neighborhood when something bad had happened, because that's the dangerous part about being a journalist. It's really you giving people a glimpse into a part of a world or a world of a community. And if all everyone else has to go by is the glimpse that you've given them, they think that that's all there is to that community. Mm-hmm. And with my reporting, I like to dispel those myths. And it's not just about my community in the literal sense, you know, people who come from where I came from or who look like me or who have my lived experience. I try to make it a point to tell everyone's story as fairly and as accurately as possible. And again, it comes from the fact that people trust me. Mm-hmm. And I don't take that lightly. And when someone comes to you and tells you, thank you for doing a fair and comprehensive report, it's the most gratifying feeling. You know, it lets me know that the work that I'm doing is not in vain and that people really can appreciate what I'm trying to do here, and that they recognize I'm not just another person out here with a microphone, but that I really do care. I want people to always know that I care about them and about the stories that I'm telling.
3: Ejaz, thanks for chatting with me today.
2: Thank you, and thank you so much for allowing me to discuss this. I appreciate you.
1: 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It's 8:34. Good morning to you. 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
0: It's Morning Edition from NPR News. I'm A. Martinez in Los Angeles, California.
5: And I'm Michelle Martin in Washington, D.C. Good morning. Defense Secretary Pete Hegseth plans to continue thinning the ranks of generals and admirals even as the war with Iran continues.
0: That is what he told hundreds of junior military leaders in a speech Wednesday at Quantico in Virginia. Leaning into culture war flashpoints, Hegseth says he has revived a warrior ethos in the military.
6: The ideological clowns are out. The patriotic cowboys are in, with testosterone testing on top.
5: Here to tell us more is NPR's Quill Lawrence. Quill, good morning.
7: Good morning.
5: So what exactly does Hegseth want to do with the military leadership?
7: Well, he says he's cut 10% of these flag officers already, and he would like to try to reach 20%. And he smiled when he said in the past year these generals or admirals who disagreed with him aren't there anymore. It's pretty unusual. Hegseth has been reaching way down into the promotion list to prevent some colonels from becoming generals and just not giving any explanation.
5: You know, some of these generals were highly regarded. I mean, they had vocal support from Democrats and Republicans, and so this has been controversial. So is it the number of positions he's cutting that critics object to, or who he seems to be going after?
7: No, I mean, a lot of people agree that there might be some bloat at the top of the military ranks, but it's these inferred reasons or lack of any explanation for the names that he is cutting. Air Force General C.Q. Brown, Army Generals Randy George and Chris Donahue, who are widely considered among the best. And he's fired a number of senior black and female officers, and Hegseth has implied in the past that women or non-white generals are DEI hires. He said in his speech that recruitment is up, although that often has a lot to do with the economy as much as anything else.
5: Did he have anything else to say about the war with Iran?
7: Well, he said Iran's conventional forces are destroyed, and so is their nuclear program. He spent just as much time railing against the press corps for reporting things like low morale on these long deployments to Iran and damage to bases overseas, depleted munition stocks. Here's what he said.
6: A free press is, of course, important, but partisan activism that intentionally smears the troops and the historic mission that they're undertaking is fundamentally anti-American. It's sick. It's a national betrayal. It's treason, actually.
7: It's worth noting that the Pentagon hasn't had a news briefing since May, which is also very unusual. Nothing like this during 20 years of sometimes very intense war in Iraq and Afghanistan. And it's also unusual, though I think we're getting used to it, is just how partisan this speech was to a military that really prides itself on avoiding politics.
5: And I'll just note here that he seems to be objecting to reporting that is true. Did he have anything to say about actual Pentagon policy?
7: Yes, he said he's going to elevate the chaplain corps, and he said that faith was a core strength of the U.S. military. And this week he also was announcing that he's going to be cutting civilian tenure track jobs at the U.S. military academies, all within his idea of focusing on lethality. But he also announced a new relationship with five colleges, including one historically black college, to help promote military enlistment. But the biggest news is the creation of a four-star command of autonomous warfare, essentially a drone command, and a project to study innovations on the battlefield, much of which we've seen in Ukraine, and also an effort to disrupt and supercharge the Pentagon's really glacial procurement process. And that is going to involve a couple of names you'll recognize: Newt Gingrich, the former House Speaker, and then two tech billionaires, Palmer Luckey and Elon Musk, who led the president's project DOGE to reform U.S. government spending last year.
5: That is NPR's Quill Lawrence. Quill, thank you.
7: Thank you.
0: Well, ready or not, artificial intelligence is coming to air traffic control. Now, your next flight could be guided in part by software that uses AI. Here's Transportation Secretary Sean Duffy unveiling the $875 million system last week.
8: There'll be a lot of questions, but I want to be clear. Humans control the airspace. Humans make decisions, but we're just giving them way better technology, way better foresight.
0: The overhaul is supposed to make the nation's crowded airspace more efficient, but it arrives at a moment of rising anxiety about AI, so that means there are a lot of questions. NPR's Joel Rose put some of those questions to the head of the company that's making this software. So, Joel, let's start with this company. Who is this company?
9: It's Airspace Intelligence, or ASI. They are based in Boston. It's not a household name, but ASI already does have a solid portfolio of clients, including several of the major airlines and the U.S. Air Force. I talked to the CEO and co-founder, Philip Buckendorf, and you can tell he is very aware of concerns about AI and air traffic control because he brought them up before I did.
10: I want to be very clear because this is important. This is not about automating air traffic control. The AI does the math. The AI does a computation. The AI feeds or generates a recommendation. But the human operator, they make the decision. They are the decider. They are the judge.
9: Buckendorf emphasized the system will not replace human air traffic controllers. Humans are still in charge of keeping planes separated. This software tool is designed for what the FAA calls its traffic managers to help them make better decisions about flight routing.
0: I love how Buckendorf and Duffy are both emphasizing humans that are in charge here. Okay, but how does it do that? How does it make better decisions?
9: So Buckendorf compares this to chess, where this tool is going to help traffic managers see four or five moves ahead by looking at a lot of data.
10: We're looking at over 200 data sources from weather, congestion, turbulence, winds, runway closures to figure out what is the most optimal flight path for every flight across the country so that traffic is flowing, flights arrive on time, delays are reduced, cancellations are reduced, which is ultimately what makes a better travel experience.
9: This is similar to a software tool called Flyways that ASI built for airline flight dispatchers, and it's already in use at Alaska Airlines and some other carriers.
0: All right, but this contract, though, with the FAA, has got to be a big deal. And I'm sure in this day and age, Joel, that it's got to be prompting some pushback about mixing artificial intelligence and air traffic control.
9: Totally. I mean, anyone who has seen AI hallucinate or make basic mistakes will understand why that is happening. This rollout started with a pilot project around the three major airports in the Washington, D.C. area. Representative Don Beyer from Northern Virginia complained that the FAA is using his constituents as, quote, guinea pigs. And I asked Philip Buckendorf how he responds to that and to people's fears about AI.
10: I would say, look at it, see for yourself. But I think a lot of the skepticism comes from actually not knowing. And I totally understand that there is fear about, like, this is AI for air traffic control, but it's not. That's the whole point. The machine never makes a decision. It's a human operator, the air traffic manager. And, like, we want that they have the very best technology. We don't want them to run on 1980s software. Who can disagree with that?
0: Bottom line, Joel, I mean, is there any way to know how much this software can make the airspace more efficient?
9: It's a really good question. I've talked to some former and current air traffic controllers, and some of them are skeptical about how big of a difference this will make, especially around our most congested airspace, around major airports and big hubs. The airlines are hopeful this will let the FAA be more nimble around big storms, hopefully be able to recover more quickly if air traffic managers have better data at their fingertips.
0: All right, that's NPR's Joel Rose. Joel, thanks.
9: You're welcome.
0: This is NPR News.
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16: Good morning, me Martinez. Mexico's National Guard has about 350 dogs in its canine unit, mostly German Shepherds and Labrador Retrievers. Its newest recruit is a 15-pound Chihuahua named Commando, who wears the teeniest little goggles and a helmet with a camera on top. A spokeswoman said Commando reminds people that beneath the uniform, we are human beings. Although beneath Commando's uniform, he's just un perro pequeño pero poderoso. It's Morning Edition.
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16: It's Morning Edition from NPR News. I'm Amy Martinez.
5: And I'm Michelle Martin. President Trump often boasts about bringing down egg prices. The cost of a dozen eggs has declined since he returned to office. NPR's Joe Hernandez reports on how much that has to do with Trump.
17: At a rally last month, Trump brought up a story he's told before. He said one day after he was inaugurated for the second time, he held a press conference and the assembled media asked him what he'd do about egg prices.
18: It was on January 21st. Eggs have gone up five times, sir. I said, I just got here. I've been here one day. We took care of the egg crisis. We take care of everything.
17: The price of eggs has dropped by more than half over the course of Trump's second term. According to federal data, the average cost of a dozen eggs in January of last year when he took office was $4.95, while the price this August was just $2.27. But the reasons why egg prices have fallen so far in that time mostly have to do with avian flu, says Michael Walden, an emeritus professor of economics at North Carolina State University.
19: Avian flu is very, very hard to contain. It's something that can override a farm very quickly.
17: That's what happened in late 2024 and early 2025. The avian flu outbreak in the U.S. was so bad that it resulted in the deaths and euthanizations of nearly 51 million egg-laying hens in just 6 months. The U.S. flock shrank and egg prices skyrocketed, hitting a historic high in March of last year.
20: The beauty of the American public is that they love eggs, and we're grateful for that because eggs are the perfect protein.
17: Emily Metz is president and CEO of the American Egg Board, an industry marketing group.
20: But when demand remains the same and supply goes down, you obviously have a situation then when prices go up.
17: That spring, after the worst of the avian flu outbreak, the USDA rolled out a plan to combat the disease. It included up to $500 million to supplement work farms had already been doing to enhance their biosecurity protections, such as hygiene protocols and safeguards against wildlife. The Trump administration also vowed to try to cut red tape for farmers and increase egg imports to lower prices. Since then, farms have been able to rebuild their flocks and prices have come down. Mark Jordan, who runs the livestock and poultry consulting firm Leap Market Analytics, says the most recent avian flu season was fairly mild due to biosecurity protections plus random chance.
21: I'd say 90 to 95% of the impact that we've seen in terms of prices coming down has just been some measure of, you know, biosecurity success and some measure of luck
17: But agriculture experts say other actions taken by the Trump administration have made business harder for farmers in recent years, including egg producers. Tariffs and the Iran war have driven up the costs of farming supplies such as feed, fertilizer, and packaging. Energy prices have also increased, specifically the cost of diesel. Again, economics professor Michael Walden.
19: While the federal government has tried to loosen some regulations on farmers to reduce costs, the benefits there have been far outweighed by the negatives.
17: When it comes to grocery prices, eggs are an outlier. In August, egg prices were down 23% year over year, but overall grocery prices, including eggs, were up 2.2%. Joe Hernandez, NPR News.

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0: This week, we saw a rare coming together of the Washington Press Corps. From WNYC in New York, this is On the Media. I'm Brooke Gladstone.
1: No TV coverage of President Trump today. No still photographs either. It's an act of solidarity over Trump's selective White House media ban.
2: The media outlet's attorney, Ted Boutros, said that our key witness is President Trump himself, because he is making our case for us.
3: There's something wrong with a country that can allow people to write purposely negative stories. Now, if they want to write them, that's fine. But I don't have to let them into the people's house.
4: I think in the end, he is saying that the White House is my castle, and I can let in who I want, and I can throw out who I want.
0: With the ban lifted for now, this battle may have been won, but the president's war on the press continues. It's all coming up after this.
5: Hi, from NPR News in Washington, I'm Corva Coleman. A prosecutor in New York now says he did not have access to full transcripts of a woman's account of being raped at Cornell University in 2024 when he decided not to pursue the case. District Attorney Matthew Van Houten says he stopped the investigation after only reviewing the woman's signed statement. NPR's Brian Mann reports.
6: Van Houten has said the former student, who alleged in a recent civil lawsuit that she was gang-raped by seven male students, gave a different account to campus police 2 years ago, describing her participation in drug use and sex at a frat party as, quote, voluntary, conscious, and consensual. But now more full transcripts of the woman's interviews with campus police investigators have been reported by multiple news outlets. They show she described the incident at the time in graphic terms as rape. In a statement to WSKG Radio, Van Houten says he didn't see that information before stopping the investigation. If it's factual, we absolutely should have been informed about what Jane Doe said to police, Van Houten said. Brian Mann, NPR News, Ithaca, New York.
5: Starting today, states will be paying for a larger share of the bill to run the food assistance program known as SNAP. NPR's Juliana Kim reports.
7: Last year's massive Republican tax and spending law, known as the One Big Beautiful Bill Act, included major changes to how SNAP is funded, shifting more of the costs onto states rather than the federal government. As a result, states may need to spend 2 to 3 times more in the future in order to keep the food assistance program running. That's according to the Georgetown Center on Poverty and Inequality. The key question now is how states will afford these new costs to SNAP. Policy experts say states may need to raise taxes, cut funding for other programs, or reduce access to food benefits. And it comes as SNAP participation is already rapidly dropping. Juliana Kim, NPR News.
5: A group of mathematicians is calling for better vetting of new results from artificial intelligence. As NPR's Jeff Brumfield explains, this comes after one AI company claimed a major discovery.
8: The independent group of mathematicians is calling for AI labs to do more vetting of discoveries. They also want them to be presented in a way that a human can understand. Melanie Matchett Wood is with Harvard.
9: A lot of the AI mathematical output is doing a very bad job of showing and communicating its work.
8: The recommendations came after OpenAI claimed to have solved one of the toughest problems in mathematics using its AI tools. Human mathematicians, though, are still trying to untangle the AI's poorly written 166-page proof to see if it actually found a solution. Jeff Brumfield, NPR News.
5: You're listening to NPR News from Washington. The family of one of the American citizens shot and killed by federal immigration agents last January is suing the Trump administration. The family of Renee Good alleges federal agents were negligent and violated her civil rights. Good was killed in her car as she and her wife were participating in Minneapolis protests against ICE actions. Later in January, federal agents also killed Minnesota nurse Alex Pretty. He was also participating in protests against ICE. No one has been charged in their killings. A report on the state of Switzerland's glaciers shows a more than 20% loss in ice volume over 5 years. Imogen Folks has more.
10: The latest figures from Switzerland's National Glacier Monitoring Service show the country's glaciers lost more than 5% of their volume this year. An exceptionally hot summer with repeated heat waves took its toll. The thawing ice eased Europe's drought somewhat, but when that ice is gone, water for crops and crucial river transport links like the Rhine and the Danube will be threatened. Scientists say the link with global warming is clear. If temperatures continue to rise, Europe's glaciers may not survive this century. So far, over 1,000 Swiss glaciers have already disappeared. For NPR News, I'm Imogen Folks in Bern.
5: And I'm Corva Coleman, NPR News, from Washington.
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12: From WNYC in New York, this is On the Media. Micah Loewinger is out this week. I'm Brooke Gladstone. So, the event, long awaited but seemingly inconceivable, finally happened.
13: Tonight, in an unprecedented and escalating challenge to a free press, President Trump declared a ban on three news organizations, CNN, MS Now, and Politico.
12: No, not that. This.
14: So the latest development here, the other members of the so-called TV pool, NBC, CBS, ABC, and Fox News networks, say they will not step in to fill the duty CNN was previously assigned to provide of White House TV coverage today as the president prepares to attend the UN General Assembly here in New York City.
1: No TV coverage, no still photographs either. It's an act of solidarity over Trump's selective White House media ban. Can a president who craves cameras survive invisibility?
12: We'll get to the solidarity later, but first a quick refresher on the TV press pool. For reasons of efficiency and space restrictions, pool members rotate coverage of the president in tight spaces like the Oval Office, Air Force One, on trips to Mar-a-Lago and such, and then share their video with the rest of the press corps. Now, per a judge's order, CNN and MS Now and Politico are allowed back in the White House. A 14-day reprieve as their case moves through the courts. As of this writing Friday, it seems that the White House TV press pool boycott of the president has ended. And while the uproar has dialed down for now, it's left us with a lot to learn and ponder. For instance, the depth and breadth of the president's loathing of the media. Here he is on his first campaign trail in Atkinson, New Hampshire.
15: They're scum. They're horrible people.
12: In Mount Pleasant, South Carolina.
15: Absolute scum. Remember that. Scum. Scum.
12: His February 16th, 2017 post-election White House press conference.
15: Tomorrow they will say, Donald Trump rants and raves at the press. I'm not ranting and raving. I'm just telling you, you know, you're dishonest people. But I'm not ranting and raving. I love this. I'm having a good time doing it.
12: Does he ever? And he soon

0: same phrase, like Goebbels and Hitler, Lenin and Stalin, Mao Zedong and Robespierre.
1: So today, just hours after President Trump called fake news an enemy of the people, his administration refused to allow several reporters into an off-camera, on-the-record session with Press Secretary Sean Spicer. Those outlets included CNN and the New York Times.
0: Now, what he did last week, he's done before, just less extreme. In 2018, he kicked CNN's Jim Acosta out of the White House after a few exchanges like this.
2: That's enough.
3: Mr. President, I had one other question, if I may ask, on the Russia investigation. Are you concerned that you may have...
2: I'm not concerned about anything with the Russian investigation because it's a hoax. That's enough. Put down the mic. You are a rude, terrible person. You shouldn't be working for CNN.
0: But a court order restored Acosta's credentials. In the president's second term, he pushed the envelope even further on personal insults aimed with particular malice at women, like Bloomberg News White House correspondent Catherine Lucey asking about the release of the Epstein files. He gloried in sliming ABC's Rachel Scott, who in his eyes had another black mark against her being, you know, black.
4: Most obnoxious reporter in the whole place. Let me just tell you, you are an obnoxious, a terrible reporter, and it's always the same thing with you.
0: And CNN's Caitlin Collins. Just because.
4: You are the worst reporter. No wonder CNN has no ratings because of people like you. You know, she's a young woman. I don't think I've ever seen you smile. I've known you for 10 years. I don't think I've ever seen a smile in your face. You know why?
0: Trump expelled the Associated Press from the People's House.
1: Twice yesterday, officials banned Associated Press reporters from covering events in the White House. Press Secretary Karoline Leavitt says it's because the AP has declined to call the Gulf of Mexico the Gulf of America.
0: A court ordered AP's White House return while the case is litigated, still is. Meanwhile, Defense Secretary Pete Hegseth imposed unworkable restrictions on Pentagon reporters, pulling credentials of those who wouldn't comply, pretty much all of them. But he was thwarted, again, by a judge. So he dug in, closing journalists' on-site offices and ending free access to the building. And he's also appealing. On Monday, far-right Newsmax tried to cover Trump cutting the ribbon on his new helipad, but his words were lost in the whir and the whine of an idling helicopter.
5: Okay, so there is no microphone because the pool cameras aren't there. So maybe, Tim, this is one example of it backfiring just a little bit. Obviously, the ramifications are right here. Can't hear what the president's saying.
0: The White House tried to seize back the narrative with the launch of Trump TV on YouTube. Next day, a Bulwark reporter responded with a piece titled, "I watched 6 hours straight of Trump TV. Please help me." What's most striking about the president's latest attack on the press corps isn't so much the extreme nature of it. It was the press corps' reaction to it. Corps, as our executive producer Katja Rogers observed, is a strange word to apply to such a disparate and disorderly cohort. Is there a line that once crossed can actually draw them together? Back in 2009, in Barack Obama's first term, no doubt still smarting from the relentless stream of snarky suspicions Fox News pundits raised about his birthplace, he tried to exclude Fox News from a TV network pool interview with Kenneth Feinberg, the Treasury Secretary's executive pay czar. Fox's usual foes, the so-called lamestream media, rallied to its defense. But these alliances are quite rare and short-lived. This one is different.
6: The first question that came to my mind when I was reading about this is, why now?
0: Micah and I discussed it and thought you might want to listen in, so we recorded it.
6: Why is the White House press pool standing together? Why not sooner? In the first Trump administration, we had on the press critic Jay Rosen, who in 2017 had this blog post called send the interns. You know, this is just a year into the first Trump administration.
0: And send the interns was about don't cover Trump. He lies all the time. We have to bring his words to the American people, I suppose. So send the

0: interns, don't waste resources on covering a congenital liar.
1: Exactly. Why are you sending your star reporters to sit in a room and do battle with him and inevitably come out looking humiliated, called terrible names, lied to? Why are you not taking your best reporters and having them do investigative work, anything other than just giving this man a platform to say whatever he wants? And finally, 9 years later, it seems in a very roundabout way, after quite a bit of damage done to our country and the institution of journalism, they finally stood up. Why now?
0: Well, the media, like politicians, they tend to have one ear to what's going on among the public. They don't want to get too far ahead. They don't want to get too far behind. What is permissible? What will hurt their credibility? What won't? And Trump, given that he is less popular than he has ever been, given that he is more extreme, more off the wall than he's ever been, given that there's really no place to go anymore.
1: Yeah.
0: I think it had to happen eventually, and now was as good a time as any.
1: Yes. You know, it's funny. I was thinking about that moment at the end of The Wizard of Oz where Dorothy realizes that she can go back to Kansas whenever she wants.
0: I love this.
1: And is it Glinda, the sort of benevolent sorceress?
0: The Good Witch of the North.
1: The Good Witch says, you had the power all along.
2: You've always had the power to go back to Kansas.
3: I have.
4: Then why didn't you tell her before?
2: Because she wouldn't have believed me. She had to learn it for herself.
1: And that's all fine and good for the end of a movie, but why did it take 9 years to get to this point?
0: I think that it takes a certain amount of courage, because if you say, we're going to boycott, you've just shown that you are not independent actors, but a block. This is a block, obviously, to protect the future of journalism in this country, to keep accountability alive. The stakes are enormously high, but they risked playing into a Trump narrative. Also, their bosses want them to compete. They want to offer a unique product. This undermines that whole business model. So there are lots of things arguing on the other side, but how enormous did the stakes have to be before the press realized that, as you say, and I really love this, they had the power all along?
1: I think by banning MS Now, CNN, and Politico, he sort of forced them to see themselves as a group, as a coalition, which is the very thing that they have failed to do thus far. And I think a great bit of his success has been divide and conquer. He goes after each outlet one by one. He sues each one by one. He asks the reporter, where do you come from? I hate that outlet. He has different names for each one. But by lumping them together, he's laid out the carpet. He did the work that they didn't want to do, which was come forward as a unified front. For instance, with the Pentagon press corps, they months ago gave up their access to the Pentagon because they refused to sign on to a new list of rules that would restrain their ability to ask officials questions outside of certain specially handled scenarios.
0: I mean, it was pretty extreme. I think that the Hegseth restrictions that you had to sign was the practice run for what we have now. And I'm really curious to see what comes next.
1: I do think that all of this bullying, all of this aggression towards the press has worked. I think that he has succeeded in making these outlets and these journalists feel puny. In a way, they have internalized many of the insults that he has spewed at them over the years. And I think that in effect, they have kind of obeyed in advance. They have sort of ceded the power they had all along because they were afraid to wield it. They were afraid to make a stand. And as much as I want to, you know, celebrate this moment and this bit of progress, I think it's also worth taking stock of the failure to this point.
0: I think we should. I think I see the cause, just a little sliver of disagreement here. I don't know if they internalized the idea that they were the scum of the earth or slime I think that the press was in a prolonged state of utter confusion over the fact that the former ideas about civil discourse had gone up in smoke, that the chess game that the press and the powerful play, according to certain rules, Trump just threw the board over. And they didn't know what to do. They didn't come up with any new rules. Maybe that's what we're seeing the beginning of.
1: One of the ironies of all this is that Trump's obsession with how he's covered and his ratings on the broadcast networks, it's kind of imbued some of these outlets with more importance. His narcissism, his impulse to put the news media at the center of the story, like right now, by trying to ban these outlets, he's giving them more viewership. He's giving them more power. He's giving them more authority. Last year, if he had banned these outlets, I think it would have provoked a much bigger response in the news. But I think it would have instilled in me much greater fear.
0: You think it would have triggered a bigger response in the news than there is now? I think it's pretty big. The press are having a field day with this.
1: I just think that the aura of the story is really different. There was a moment where it felt like his power was limitless, in large part because everyone around him was playing along. And what feels different about this moment is that the will to play along is
0: waning.
1: It's waning. It's not quite there. And so even though this is the action of a would-be dictator, it's not quite as frightening because it just seems like he has no other moves left. He looks desperate.
0: It's kind of funny, isn't it?
1: It is kind of funny. I mean, the joke's on us, really.
0: Back in my theater days, I was in a play by John Webster. It's a 17th century play called The White Devil, believe it or not. And there was a line I remember, the character spit against the wind and the filth returned in his face.
1: I love that.
0: Coming up, turns out size matters when it comes to press freedom. This is On the Media.
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7: 68 today under sunny skies. Lows level out around 47. Tonight, clear skies. Ample sunshine expected. Tomorrow, daytime highs approaching 68. Clouds on the increase Friday into Saturday with highs in the upper 60s. 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I'm meteorologist Laura Lockwood. Right now, 54.
0: This is On the Media. I'm Brooke Gladstone. So, as we know, a judge this week temporarily restored Politico's, MS Now's, and CNN's access to the White House press room. But on Thursday, the White House had yet to formally agree to allow CNN back into the press pool, even though it was on rotation. So, no TV networks were there to document Trump's evening event with China's Xi Jinping. By Friday morning, CNN, along with the rest of the press pool, was airing footage of Xi and Trump outside the White House, and CNN anchor Pamela Brown assured her viewers,
8: CNN's access to the White House has been restored, and the TV pool appears to be functioning as normal.
0: Ban or no ban, the president does have a certain amount of, let's call it, latitude in choosing who gets to cover events in smaller, arguably non-public spaces. As of Friday, there had been no event in the tight confines of the Oval Office or Air Force One. So we don't know whether he will choose to exclude CNN or MS Now if they come up in the pool rotation and possibly trigger another TV pool boycott. So we've called on legal experts for clarification. Roger Parloff is a senior editor at Lawfare. He regularly live posts court cases and hearings, and he was watching the initial hearing on Wednesday and then on Thursday for the government's response. Welcome to the show, Roger.
9: Thank you, Brooke. Really appreciate your having me.
0: The Justice Department lawyer arguing the president's case was Michael Velchik. That's a name actually familiar to some of us. Last year, the Boston Globe reported that when he was a student at Harvard, he wrote a paper for his Latin class from the perspective of Adolf Hitler, and in a separate email to a friend said that Mein Kampf was the, quote, favorite book I've read this year. Well, what can you tell me about Judge Kelly or the lawyer for the media outlets, Theodore Boutrous?
9: Judge Kelly, I spent a fair amount of time with. I covered the Proud Boys case every day, so I forget how many months that was. I think he's a very good judge. He's a Trump appointee, but he was very down the middle in that case. He's very deliberative, possibly to a fault. It took some time sometimes, but he wants to get things right. In those cases, he gave very stiff sentences after the defendants were convicted of seditious conspiracy and, in one case, a lesser crime. Enrique Tarrio, he sentenced to 22 years, if you remember.
0: Right.
9: More pertinent, he handled the Jim Acosta case in 2018 during the first Trump administration, which was a very similar, if much smaller in dimension, type of case. So that gave us some feeling for where he was coming from.
0: He ruled in Acosta's favor, and Acosta got his White House credentials back. Anything to say about Theodore Boutrous?
9: In fact, he was in that case as well. He was CNN's attorney there. He's been in a lot of the pertinent cases. He's one of the premier First Amendment litigators in the country, especially appeals. Yeah, I've seen him in a zillion things.
0: Tell me how the Trump Justice Department justified the ban. You say it was really a post hoc reconstruction of what actually happened.
9: Yeah. President Trump announced this ban suddenly at 3:04 p.m. in a tweet on Friday, and it went into effect the next morning. The reasons he gave were that these were fake news outlets, which is his term for outlets that are critical of him. But then 4 days later, the day before the temporary restraining order hearing, the government gave its response, and they made two pivots. They tried to convert this to a national security issue. They claimed that these three publications had allegedly published sensitive and classified information, although they also went back to the falsehood theme. And then they issued three letters retroactively. They were odd letters. No human being signed them. They were signed by the White House press office. There was no letterhead.
0: One of the peculiar things about these letters is that the press passes were withdrawn on last Saturday morning, but the letters were sent this week, and they said, you have an opportunity to respond and push back against these allegations by 5 p.m. on Friday. So actually way too late. You say that's post deprivation due process. Now, can we talk a little bit about the national security claim they made? Because these articles that the Justice Department cited covered the war with Iran, FBI Director Kash Patel, and the construction of Trump's White House ballroom. Some of these stories contained no classified information and had no relation to national security whatsoever. And we've since learned that one of the stories that the Justice Department used to justify banning Politico was based on an authorized background briefing given by a, quote, senior administration official. Speculation is that it was J.D. Vance. You point out that many of these articles weren't even written by those reporters with a press pass.
9: Yes, and actually Judge Kelly brought that out in his ruling too. These letters named for each publication maybe three or four stories they were taking issue with, and very often they were not written by people with press passes, which draws into question the whole theory that the remedy has anything to do with the alleged problem. And in two of those cases, the story in question that had been written by somebody with a press pass,
0: was that CNN's Betsy Klein?
9: Yes. Her story, written back in January, she had had her press pass renewed this June, 5 months later, months before her press pass and everyone else's at CNN was pulled. So it didn't make any sense. It was obviously post hoc. It was obviously pretextual. And Judge Kelly said that as well.
0: Let's get to the constitutional protections that these news outlets rely on. The press doesn't have unlimited entitlements. They can't enter a building where officials work just because they're journalists. They need special passes. But what about the Brady briefing room in the White House? It's a theater that's used for press conferences, and obviously the press is invited in. It's called a non-public forum. You need a press pass so you can be credentialed. The Secret Service looks at you, but once you get it, you really can't be deprived of it because of what's called viewpoint discrimination, which is First Amendment protected. But these reporters were also barred from the Brady press room. Does that have particular significance?
9: Yes, because the Brady press room is clearly, as you said, a non-public forum. In First Amendment jurisprudence, judges have developed a series of concepts to describe the spectrum of behavior we're confronted with. So at one end of the spectrum, you would have a public park with a soapbox, and anybody could get up on the soapbox. But there are other forums where people speak and have some First Amendment protection, but less, like a public airport. And so you have the traditional public forum, a limited public forum, a designated public forum, and then this non-public forum. That's sort of what the Brady press room is. And this has been implicit, at least since 1977 ruling involving a reporter named Robert Sherrill. It doesn't specifically talk about that press room, but it says that even though there are First Amendment and Fifth Amendment rights associated with the right of a White House correspondent to get a press pass and not to have it taken away, it's been given among all the judges, at least in the District of Columbia, that the Brady briefing room, where a lot of bona fide journalists are invited in, you could not exclude somebody based on viewpoint discrimination or as retaliation for First Amendment protected speech. And by depriving somebody of their whole hard pass as a type of viewpoint discrimination, as was obviously done here, it's not really contested, would violate those principles. And in fact, what the government said in its response brief is that it believes that D.C. Circuit law on this subject, going back all the way to 1977, so that's 49 years, needs to be overruled. It wants to ultimately take the position at the Supreme Court level that all of this law is mistaken. mistaken, and the White House is not a forum in any respect, and the president can let in whoever he wants and, more importantly, exclude whoever he wants.
0: Right now, the Brady briefing room is where those of us who watch those things on C-SPAN or elsewhere see the reporters in their designated seats.
9: That's right. And also, there's that area on the North Lawn where people stand up and you see them speaking there. There's a lot of other spaces. The more controversial spaces are the ones that are
0: little.
9: Yeah, exactly.
0: And that brings me to my next question, because when you look at the president's ban last year of the Associated Press from the Oval Office, much smaller than the briefing room, and Air Force One, even smaller, because the wire service wouldn't refer to the Gulf of Mexico as the Gulf of America. So this case was different. Explain why.
9: Well, first of all, that case is still being litigated, so the outcome of that case we still don't know. We did get a D.C. Circuit ruling, an emergency stay motion. That ruling, which is unpublished and is supposed to be non-precedential, did go in the direction the government would like.
0: By non-precedential, you mean it wouldn't serve as a precedent?
9: That's right. It's not binding on Judge Kelly, though he might, you know,
0: I'm sure
9: he would pay attention to it. In that case, the majority, it was a split decision, 2-1. It's a panel of 3 judges. The 2 judges said that these smaller spaces, the Oval Office, Air Force One, that this is not a forum at all, and that he is free to exclude people even for arbitrary reasons, including retaliation. There was a dissent by Judge Pillard that said that that was inconsistent with all prior precedents, and that case is still being litigated. The reason the majority in that case ruled the way they did, earlier I mentioned this spectrum.
0: The soapbox in the park, the airport, and the briefing room, and then the little tiny space like Air Force One.
9: And further to the far end of that spectrum is the president inviting one individual into his office for a one-on-one interview. So, you know, if President Trump invites Maria Bartiromo into his office for a one-on-one, that doesn't mean he also has to invite Jim Acosta or you or me. That's not a forum at all. And everyone agrees with that. In fact, that same 1977 ruling, Sherrill, actually sort of says that in passing, that obviously he can speak to individually, one-on-one, whoever he chooses.
0: You know, it's interesting because during the Obama administration, for a while, he was holding lunches with a selected group of correspondents, and those excluded really got mad, and so he discontinued those lunches.
9: That's, again, the fuzzy ends of the spectrum.
0: Right.
9: But anyway, the majority panel in that stay ruling thought these White House pool areas, the Oval Office and the Air Force One, were more analogous to the one-on-one get-together than they were to the Brady briefing room.
0: So what did we learn from all this about Trump's long-term designs on the precedent set in Sherrill v. Knight?
9: Yeah, well, his lawyers were explicit in their response papers that they want Sherrill overruled. Judge Kelly has no choice but to follow it. It's binding precedent. Even the D.C. Circuit panel can't overrule it. It would have to be the en banc D.C. Circuit, which means the full court, about 11 judges, active judges, or it would be the Supreme Court. So that sounds like the direction they're going.
0: Draw the bead on this one. What is Trump saying?
9: I think in the end, he is saying that the White House is my castle and I can let in who I want and I can throw out who I want and I can raise it to the ground as I have with 1/3 of it without consulting anybody. It's his castle. I think that's the takeaway.
0: So do you think this was a well thought out litigation plan?
9: I'm speculating here, but no. It has the appearance more of a tantrum, which after the fact, the lawyers came in and tried to spruce it up, and we've seen that pattern in the past.
0: Okay. Roger, thank you very much.
9: Thank you, Brooke.
0: Roger Parloff is a senior editor at Lawfare. Coming up, are legal precedent and constitutional principles and protections really enough to shield the freedom of the press? This is On the Media.
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0: This is On the Media. I'm Brooke Gladstone. So it was some 60 years ago that Robert Sherrill, the Washington correspondent for The Nation, was denied a press pass. 11 years later, the D.C. Circuit Court of Appeals ruled that Sherrill had not been given due process and that the First Amendment limited the right of the White House to arbitrarily deny a press pass to a journalist.
15: This Sherrill case was really just sort of sitting out there and never had gotten a whole lot of attention.
0: Sonia West is a professor of the First Amendment at the University of Georgia School of Law.
15: So even people who practice in this space, who know a lot about the rights of the press, Sherrill was just not a case that we talked about. I don't think I really even taught it in my media law classes. And I think a lot of people also think, sure, I can't just walk into the press briefing room and say, I have a few questions for the president. So why can't they kick out anybody that they want to kick out? But that's not how the law works. And I think when you think about it a little bit more, it becomes pretty clear how it can't be how the law works, because if we did it that way, then we would let the president simply have a so-called press pool in the White House that was completely just filled up of people who were giving him the kind of coverage that he really wanted. And that is not a press pool. And this fits very neatly within the First Amendment jurisprudence about once the government has established this forum where they say we are creating this space for expressive activity, then they cannot discriminate on the basis of viewpoint.
0: And President Trump tried to revoke Jim Acosta's pass in 2018 after a tense exchange. In 2019, he tried to suspend the pass of Playboy magazine's Brian Karam after an altercation in the Rose Garden. These cases have been covered in the media as First Amendment cases, but actually they got their press passes back because the courts ruled that their constitutional right to due process had been violated, right?
15: That is absolutely right. And it makes it kind of interesting to me why we are in the place we are today with what we saw going on this week, because we do now have this series of cases, multiple cases coming from the Trump administration where the same basic facts have happened. They wanted to take away a pass from a reporter. The court told them you couldn't do this. And the reason they said is because you didn't provide the appropriate process. But I almost hesitate to say it because the last thing I'd want to do is give the Trump administration a roadmap on how they could do this. But the truth is, this would be a much harder case if they had taken the steps that the courts in these cases, in Sherrill, in the Acosta case, in the Karam case, had told them. If they had said, here's the set of guidelines we're going to enforce, and then whenever the reporter did something that they didn't like, if they said, we are taking away your press pass because of X, and they point to something in the guidelines, give that reporter a chance to appeal or be heard about that, and then take it away, then we would be having a conversation about what was their true motive for doing this, right? Did they really take it away because of this neutral interest that was in these pre-announced guidelines?
0: Like national security?
15: Like national security. Or is this pretextual because you didn't like the coverage that we gave you? And that would be a harder discussion in the courts to have. But as they continue to just not provide this process, to me anyway, these seem like very easy cases.
0: Plus, if Trump hadn't said the quiet part out loud.
16: President Trump writing the following on Truth Social, quote, I am proud to announce that effective immediately, I am banning fake news CNN. MS Now, who recently changed their name from MSNBC due to lack of viewership and credibility, and Politico from the White House as a result of their constant reporting of fake news.
17: He goes on to write, media outlets shouldn't be able to constantly write or report fiction and lies when they're covering the President of the United States, the Trump administration, or the United States of America. Other fake news media outlets to follow. Thank you for your attention to this matter.
18: Why are you doing this ban now? Is there a particular reason?
19: No reason. It's really just cumulative stories. Over the last 2 years, you get sick of it.
15: And in fact, the media outlet's attorney, Ted Boutros, he said this in court. He said that our key witness is President Trump himself, because he is making our case for us, that these passes were taken away because you didn't like our coverage. And that's the one thing you can't do.
0: And we do have a counter example from the Biden administration.
15: That's right. So the Biden administration apparently was listening to these cases where...
0: We should say that the Acosta and Karam cases were in Trump's first administration.
15: That's correct. And the Biden administration did the things that the judges in those cases said that you were supposed to do, which is they set out ahead of time accreditation standards that were considered to be neutral. In this case, what they said was you can get a White House press pass if you first get accredited by either the Supreme Court Press Gallery or the Congressional Press Gallery. It is a little bit odd, and I do think there could be reasons to challenge that this isn't the right way for them to do it. But nonetheless, they at least did some of the steps that the judges were telling, which is they told us ahead of time, these appear to be relatively neutral standards. They're not based on, are you a conservative leaning news outlet or a liberal news outlet, or what have you written about us in the past? And when we had a reporter who challenged this because they either couldn't or didn't want to be able to first go get that other accreditation, the court said, no, this was fine because you followed the standard and there was nothing viewpoint based about who gets the passes and who doesn't.
0: You're referring to the Biden administration winning against Cameroonian journalist Simon Atiba, who lost his press pass, and the decision was upheld in court, probably because of lack of accreditation. And then there's Trudy Feldman, a freelancer who was suspended from the White House for 90 days in 2001 after she was caught going through a press aide's desk. So there are legitimate reasons a reporter can lose access to the briefing room.
15: Right, absolutely. The question is why and how the administration decides to go about doing this.
0: So when Defense Secretary Pete Hegseth essentially booted the Pentagon press corps from the building by trying to make them sign rules that would profoundly compromise the news gathering process, how does that apply here?
15: The issue there was a little bit different than what we've seen with these due process cases. There, they did try to give us the rules. In fact, that was the whole issue, is they wanted everyone to sign on to these credentialing rules. And basically, every news outlet refused and instead went to court challenging them. But there, the legal problem, at first anyway, was that the judge found that the standards the Pentagon had set out were too broad and too vague. And we care about laws being clear enough for us all to understand what kind of conduct is going to be allowed or not allowed in any area of the law. But much like with due process, we have an extra concern about what we call vagueness when it's the First Amendment, because if people can't clearly understand ahead of time what they're allowed to say or not say, what they're allowed to publish or not publish, we are at a great risk of a chilling effect. We're at a great risk of people simply choosing not to speak or not to publish things they have a constitutional right to say or to publish. So when we have a rule that is unclear, we call it unconstitutionally vague. And that is what the court decided with that initial Pentagon ruling, was that it wasn't a problem that they weren't telling us ahead of time. The problem was that the rules they had set out were too vague.
0: The president apparently wants the Supreme Court to overturn the precedent in Sherrill v. Knight. Do you think any of these cases will go to the Supreme Court?
15: So there's always two separate questions that are within that one question. The first question is whether someone will ask the Supreme Court to get involved in it. And then there's the question of whether the court itself will decide to take any action. So the first question is, will the Trump administration go to the Supreme Court? They like to go to the Supreme Court. They go to the Supreme Court frequently. I would not be surprised at all if we ended up seeing something eventually making its way to the court. The bigger question is obviously is whether anybody at the court would be interested in reevaluating the Sherrill case, of taking this. I feel like even if you were interested in exploring more closely the powers that the president has to control the access of the press to the White House grounds or Air Force One, this is not the best vehicle to have a real discussion about what exactly the boundaries may or may not be of when the president could do something like take away somebody's press badge.
0: So what do you think about the state of the free press in the U.S. and the strength of the legal protections that undergird it?
15: I've actually spent my whole career studying the constitutional and legal protections for the press. And long before the Trump administration, I was writing about how we were all a little overly confident about our legal press rights today, that there were more gaps in the protections than people realize, particularly when it comes to constitutional protections, that the truth is the Supreme Court has been very hesitant to embrace the idea that there might be unique rights and protections members of the press need in order to effectively do their jobs on our behalf, the jobs of checking the government and delivering to us newsworthy information.
0: Is that why the cases so often hinge on due process instead?
15: It is true that the court is very hesitant to certainly ever say that the press has additional rights that members of the public don't have. And something like this is a case that raises that issue, right? What we are talking about here are having special rules for the press and what those rules should look like. Now, in this case, I think we do have some basic First Amendment principles that are still at play, which is once they've created the forum, once they've given somebody liberty interest like a press badge, you can't just take it away based on viewpoint discrimination. But there are other situations where the Trump administration has pushed boundaries and shown us that we might not have all of the legal protections for the press that we think we need or we maybe thought that we have. Now, that being said, we have a lot of press freedoms and we have a very strong First Amendment.
0: But we see people getting picked up and cuffed and taken downtown for expressing free speech rights. In the Bush administration, somebody was arrested for wearing a T-shirt.
15: Oh, we have absolute issues still about all of our free speech rights. And we've definitely seen that in the Trump administration, all sorts of different ways that this administration has tried to limit our free speech rights. We've seen them looking at every possible lever they have as a way to try to weaken or undermine the press. And the law we have supporting the press has sometimes held, and sometimes it's not been as strong as we would like it to be.
0: So what would you propose as a remedy?
15: I, in particular, have an interest in the First Amendment's press clause because the Supreme Court's jurisprudence has, over the decades, put all of its focus on the First Amendment's speech clause. Our speech clause is incredibly powerful. It is robust. It gives us rights that we all enjoy. I think that's wonderful. But we also have in the First Amendment text that tells us Congress shall not abridge our freedom of speech or of the press. And the Supreme Court has honestly given very little to no emphasis on what that press freedom actually means.
0: Here's something that keeps me up at night. We always talk about how if Trump actually defied a judge's order, I mean, not just for a minute, like in this case, but for good, then we'd be in a constitutional crisis. On Thursday, reporters from MS Now, CNN, and Politico were still being barred entry to the White House after the judge ordered that they be let back in. The judge issued that order really early in the morning, and maybe the White House hadn't gotten the message by the time the reporters arrived. But if the timing had been different, would that have sparked a constitutional crisis? What would that have looked like? What would be the consequences of that?
15: Yeah, our system relies on the idea that when the federal courts speak, the other branches will respect what it is that they have said. And we've had certain times in our history where that has been challenged, and certain times where we agree that we had a moment of constitutional crisis. One of the most famous ones was when a number of the southern states refused to follow the Supreme Court's ruling in Brown versus Board of Education and refused for a very long time to actually desegregate their schools, even though the Supreme Court had spoken. Now, in these cases, we haven't had the administration explicitly refuse to follow a ruling of the Supreme Court. So maybe not quite constitutional crisis yet, but just because we don't say it's a crisis doesn't mean that it's not serious. I think it is very serious when we have a federal judge issue a clear order and the White House chooses not to comply with it. It took a second trip back to court and more pressure before it looks like the system was going to hold. I don't think that's something we should just brush away. And again, so many of our legal principles get heightened when we're talking about First Amendment rights.
0: Yeah, you say that there's a special harm, that one thing that is looked at differently with the First Amendment is delay?
15: Yes. The courts have said that even a delay in your right to speak is in itself its own kind of First Amendment violation. And that concept is heightened when we are talking about the news. So if we have major news outlets who believe there is news reporting that they should be doing every day or every hour or every week that a government stops them from doing that, that is in itself its own special kind of harm. Even if the information comes out later, the delay itself was a moment in which our free press believed there was information that should have been published that we as the public weren't able to receive. And we saw this in the Pentagon Papers case where we had the New York Times under a federal injunction saying they could not continue publishing their stories about the Pentagon Papers that had been leaked in that case. And the Supreme Court took this very seriously. They acted incredibly quickly in that case because they knew it was a problem. Even if we were later going to get these stories, that simply the delay in speech was in itself its own kind of First Amendment violation. So I think that adds even more to what I consider the constitutional seriousness of a situation like this one if the Trump administration had continued to not obey the federal judge's order.
0: So when do we ring the alarm bell?
15: I don't know. I think there's a lot of alarm bells ringing. It's nice when it holds for a while. But yes, I definitely think we're keeping an eye on the moment, if it ever comes, where the administration doesn't follow what the Supreme Court says. But that doesn't mean we can all just shrug at these smaller moments of constitutional defiance by the Trump administration.
0: Sonia, thank you very much.
15: Thank you so much.
0: Sonia West is a professor of First Amendment law at the University of Georgia.
19: It's sick. I mean, there's something wrong with a country that can allow people to write purposely negative stories. Now, if they want to write them, that's fine. But I don't have to let them into my, into the people's house.
0: And that's the show. On the Media is produced by Molly Rosen, Rebecca Clark Callender, and Candace Wong. Travis Mannon is our video producer. Our technical director is Jennifer Munson, with engineering from Jared Paul, Sam Baer, and Greg Rippon. Eloise Blondio is our senior producer, and our executive producer is Katya Rogers. On the Media is produced by WNYC. Micah Lowinger will be back next week. I'm Brooke Gladstone.

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1: Mervin and the team investigate the death of the owner of a skincare company after she dies from an allergic reaction that shouldn't have been fatal. Watch Death in Paradise tonight at 8 on BTPM PBS.
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0: From NPR and WBUR, I'm Robin Young.
1: And I'm Indira Lakshmanan. This is Here and Now. Tennessee Governor Bill Lee has paused executions for the rest of the year after two injections of lethal doses of a sedative failed to kill a death row inmate last night. Krista Pike survived and was taken to a nearby hospital unconscious but breathing. A medical expert retained by Pike's legal team says she likely has retained brain damage. We're joined now by Catherine Sweeney. She's a reporter from member station WPLN in Nashville who witnessed the failed execution. Catherine, thank you for joining us after a long and harrowing night of reporting.
2: Thank you for having me.
1: So you've covered many previous Tennessee executions. Tell us what it was like to be in that room and how everything went wrong.
2: Yeah, I think I would start with you thanking me for being here after a
1: death row inmate last night. Krista Pike survived and was taken to a nearby hospital unconscious but breathing. A medical expert retained by Pike's legal team says she likely has retained brain damage. We're joined now by Catherine Sweeney. She's a reporter from member station WPLN in Nashville who witnessed the failed execution. Catherine, thank you for joining us after a long and harrowing night of reporting.
2: Thank you for having me.
1: So you've covered many previous Tennessee executions. Tell us what it was like to be in that room and how everything went wrong.
2: Yeah, I think I would start with you thanking me for being here after a night of difficult reporting. It was not supposed to be at night. This is supposed to take 20 minutes generally. We got to the prison at 8:30 in the morning. All of a sudden, a circuit court issued a stay, which we didn't even realize.

I want to listen to a little of Make a New World. And we're going to first listen to how it starts. You know, very pretty. Sounds like a Pat Metheny song. And then, suddenly it's a scary three-act play. And then we're going back to the opening theme.

0: It's here and now.
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3: 68 today, under sunny skies. Lows level out around 47. Tonight, clear skies. Ample sunshine expected. Tomorrow, daytime highs approaching 68. Clouds on the increase Friday into Saturday, with highs in the upper 60s. 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I'm meteorologist Laura Lockwood. Right now, 54.
4: This is National Native News. I'm Jill Freitas. Ketchikan Indian Community and two conservation groups are asking a federal court to halt an old-growth timber sale in Alaska's Tongass National Forest. According to Earth Justice, the Shelter Cove sale offers about 4 million board feet of timber as part of the larger South Revilla project near Ketchikan. The groups argue logging would harm subsistence resources, wildlife, and remaining old-growth forest. Ketchikan Indian Community President Gloria Burns says Indigenous knowledge cannot be treated as an afterthought in decisions about tribal homelands. The groups are seeking an injunction while the court considers their broader lawsuit challenging the South Revilla project. Bids for the timber sale are scheduled to open October 20th. Prediction markets are becoming an issue for Native American tribes, who argue they're threatening their gaming revenues and thus their ability to fund vital services. As KUNM's Jeanette Didios reports, New Mexico tribes and state lawmakers are looking at taxing them.
5: Prediction markets like Kalshi and Polymarket are online platforms where people wager bets on an outcome around future real-world events like sports or elections. But because of the way they're regulated, they don't usually pay taxes to states. Tribal gaming in New Mexico, however, contributed over $151 million to the state's general fund in the last fiscal year. Tribes also fear that prediction markets will lead people away from gambling in tribal casinos to online markets, which people can access on their phones while on tribal lands. And tribal officials say that's a violation of the gaming rights they negotiated with the state as sovereign governments. Tribes also use those revenues for things like early education programs, housing, and health care. During a meeting of the Indian Affairs Interim Committee last week, Navajo Nation Council Delegate Eugenia Charles Newton describes how prediction markets are also targeting minors to bet.
6: Right now with prediction markets, we know that a 10-year-old standing next to their sheep camp, they can go onto a website and they can wager a bet.
5: Prediction market websites are classified as federal financial exchanges rather than traditional gambling platforms, which allows them to market to people 18 and older. With weak age verification on social media, minors have been reported making wagers. Prediction markets currently exist in a legal gray area, and gaming officials want the state to tax them. But lawmakers raise concerns. Those include whether taxes would affect current gaming compacts, how online activity would be tracked on tribal lands, and who would collect revenue. The Mescalero Apache, along with Isleta, Powaki, and Sandia Pueblos, are suing Kalshi. The New Mexico Attorney General also filed suit in June. They're among a number of lawsuits across the country against the platforms. In response, the federal government is suing New Mexico to block the state from enforcing its gambling laws against prediction markets. For National Native News, I'm Jeanette Didios.
4: Voting disparities have deep roots for people of color, and new research shows New Mexico's Native voters are likely to face numerous roadblocks at the November ballot box. Roz Brown has more.
0: The Native American Rights Fund report used federal data from the past three general elections to show rejected voter registration applications increased by an average of 200% in counties where Native Americans make up at least a quarter of the population. Senior staff attorney Allison Nesswood says the report confirms what Native communities have long known to be true.
7: Their registration is getting denied, their ballots getting rejected, and all of this really adds up to the systemic disenfranchisement of our people in our own homelands.
0: The report also outlines how disruptions at the United States Postal Service had a significant impact on Native voters. I'm Roz Brown.
4: And I'm Jill Freitas.
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20: I'm Indira Lakshmanan. It's Here and Now. A warning that this next story deals with suicide and veterans who face an elevated risk of suicide, 1.5 times higher than the rest of the American public. First, the troubling statistics. About 133 Americans will die by suicide today, according to the Centers for Disease Control and Prevention. 17 of those will likely be veterans. After accidental injuries, including overdoses, suicide is the second leading cause of death for veterans under the age of 45. To find out more about what's being done to support veterans, we're joined now by Aaron Fletcher, a psychologist and director of the Warrior Care Network at the Wounded Warrior Project. Aaron, welcome and thank you for joining us.
1: Thank you so much for having me.
20: First, I want to remind listeners that if you or someone you know is in crisis or considering suicide, you can phone or text the 988 Lifeline 24 hours a day for support. And Aaron, in researching for this interview, we learned that when someone reaches that hotline, veterans can dial 1 to be connected to a specific crisis line just for them. Tell us more about that.
1: Absolutely. So being able to press 1 for veterans is a really, you know, an incredible option when we think about how to prevent suicide and the importance of having veterans and service members feel connected to somebody who has some military cultural competence, some understanding about some specifics of what they might have gone through. They have a sense of the lingo, you know, that's used and what that individual might be experiencing. And we know in times of crisis, having that sense of connection and having that sense of being understood is incredibly important.
20: Right. Well, we recently learned from the acting U.S. Navy Secretary that 8 sailors assigned to the USS Abraham Lincoln Strike Group survived suicide attempts during their recent long deployment. Listeners will remember they spent more than 10 months at sea supporting combat operations and naval blockades in Iran in reportedly desperate conditions with severe food and supply shortages and extreme heat. Tell us about how the war in Iran is affecting both active duty members of the military as well as veterans.
1: Certainly. So, you know, anytime, you know, we hear about service members, you know, struggling to this degree, we take it seriously. It absolutely reinforces something that we do know, and that suicide prevention has to start before someone reaches crisis. That means strengthening connection, recognizing warning signs, reducing barriers to care, and making sure people know where to turn to for help. You know, military actions can bring up memories for veterans, you know, who are struggling. You know, we know that suicide is a complex issue, and so we want to take a very comprehensive and holistic approach to its prevention and really looking at how we can best get ahead of a crisis before it happens.
20: Well, I'm thinking about so much that's in the headlines could be triggering for the people who you serve. Just yesterday, the U.S. military withdrew its forces from Iraq after 23 years. Do major deployments and withdrawals like this provoke strong emotions among the veterans you work with?
1: It can, absolutely. And we're certainly aware of that. And that's why these conversations are so important. We want those that we serve to know that, you know, painful memories and distressing emotions can happen, certainly, you know, when situations like this occur. And we want them to know that there's resources available. And most importantly, there's hope in these situations, that there's support that can be offered, and that we're here to provide that sense of community and that sense of connection, which we know is so incredibly healing.
20: Mm. I was also struck by this number. 62% of veterans who died by suicide in 2024 were not receiving VA health care in the last year of their life. My colleague Peter O'Dowd spoke to veteran Shantae Franco last month, and I want to play a bit about what she told him. Let's listen.
21: I always thought because I hadn't deployed, there's no reason for me to have post-traumatic stress disorder. And so I just kept putting it off to the wayside. And then the intrusive thoughts never stopped. But again, I didn't verbalize it. One, because I thought no one would understand. Two, shame. Shame is such a silent killer. And with shame comes isolation as well.
20: I'd love for you to comment on what Shantae said and how it informs the kind of advice you would give to any veterans out there listening who know they need help but haven't reached out to anyone.
1: Well, first, I would say it's number one, it's incredibly brave for her to share her experience. And she's not alone in that sense of people feeling like their struggles aren't enough, you know, to warrant, you know, formal treatment or, you know, I didn't deploy, so I shouldn't be struggling. And if I am struggling, that says that I'm weak or that, you know, I'm not competent enough to, you know, to handle this. And that couldn't be further from the truth. the idea of raising your hand and saying, I'm struggling, is an incredible sign of strength. We know, though, that the mental health stigma is real, and there is a great deal of shame around seeking support and treatment for mental health. And that's why these types of conversations are so incredibly important. And that's why it's so important for those that are struggling to be willing to share their experience. I can't tell you, you know, I can talk as a, you know, as a mental health professional, you know, till I'm blue in the face about how, you know, important it is to seek care. But hearing that story from a service member is incredibly powerful and really opens the eyes of, you know, her fellow brothers and sisters to know that they're not alone and that help exists.
20: Mm. I'm thinking about how military culture, not only in this country, emphasizes toughness, self-reliance, and it leaves some veterans and active duty military concerned about how they might be perceived if they seek care. What is your advice to veterans or active duty military who may be struggling in this culture, particularly females who might feel there's not a place for them in the military?
1: I would absolutely say that there is a place for them, that there are resources available, particularly through places like Wounded Warrior Project, you know, specific programs and services designed, you know, for female service members and female veterans. And most importantly, I can't emphasize this enough. Seeking help is not a sign of weakness, particularly seeking mental health treatment. You know, I've talked to, you know, lots and lots of warriors about how we're really looking to change this narrative. I want being able to talk about our mental health the same way we're willing to talk about our high blood pressure or our diabetes, or, you know, I have high cholesterol, and so I'm changing my diet, I'm seeing my physician. We want those same conversations to be around mental health. This isn't a sign of weakness. This isn't hopeless. You know, recovery doesn't have to take years of just white knuckling your way through distress and difficulty. There's so much hope and so many resources.
20: I see. Before I let you go, what are some simple things that a veteran who may be struggling or their loved ones can do for them to help?
1: Call someone. Call someone that cares about them, that knows them, who can, you know, just a check-in, a sense of this person cares about me, I'm not alone, and that these feelings that I'm experiencing are temporary. That's, you know, incredibly curative.
20: How about our other listeners? What can they do to support veterans in their own communities?
1: Such a great question. Be willing to have these conversations. Knowing, I mean, we just had a great conversation about these, you know, statistics, which, you know, for some individuals may feel like, well, I'm not trained. I don't know what I would do, you know, in these situations. And that sense of human connection, of being willing to say to somebody, hey, it looks like, you know, you're a little down today, or I've noticed that you've been pulling away, and I'm here for you. I don't have all the answers, but what I do know is that you don't have to go through this alone.
20: That's psychologist Erin Fletcher. She's the director for the Warrior Care Network at Wounded Warrior Project. Erin, thank you so much.
1: Thank you.
20: And if you or someone you know may be considering suicide or in crisis, please dial 988. If you're a veteran, you can press 1. For more information, including how to access the crisis line from overseas, you can go to veteranscrisisline.net. 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

0: one. You're so great. You're so great.
1: Can you still hit that high note?
0: She says, I am the one. You know, it's crazy. I mean, when I reflect on my life, which I think when you get older, you do a lot of that, and you think, wow. Now that I'm able to look back on it, it is a profound thing to think about a kid who was from a town that was like, the closest city was Memphis. We had 3 or 4 stoplights. I mean, it was just a tiny place in the middle of a bunch of cotton fields. And then to dream about going on and working for Michael Jackson and people like Don Henley and singing with the Rolling Stones. I mean, I couldn't even dream that up. But if you put so much of your energy into something, and if you have a modicum of ambition, which I will say I was very ambitious. You know, I never, if there wasn't an opportunity, I created it. And the Michael Jackson tour wasn't, you know, I wasn't supposed to go. And I heard some singers talking about the audition and being recommended by Quincy or Bruce Swedeen or Ted Templeton. And I thought,
1: this is when you're working as a waitress at a restaurant.
0: Well, I was working as a waitress, but I was also doing a little bit of session work. I was finally getting some work as a session singer. I was on a session with Daryl Fennessy, who actually ultimately wound up being one of the backup singers. And he was the one that told me about it. And I crashed the audition. I said, hi, Michael, into a video. I said, I just moved here like 6 months ago as a school teacher. And then

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2: 68 today under sunny skies. Lows level out around 47 tonight. Clear skies. Ample sunshine expected tomorrow. Daytime highs approaching 68. Clouds on the increase Friday into Saturday with highs in the upper 60s. 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I'm meteorologist Laura Lockwood. Right now, 54.
3: This is Fresh Air. I'm Terry Gross. Let's get back to the interview our guest interviewer, Sam Fragoso, recorded with Sheryl Crow. Her new studio album is called Pick You Up. It features seven new songs, which she describes as commentaries on being human and wanting connection. They were written by Crow and her longtime collaborator, Jeff Trott. Crow's best-known songs include All I Want to Do, If It Makes You Happy, Soak Up the Sun, and Every Day is a Winding Road.
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3: Mervin and the team investigate the death of the owner of a skincare company after she dies from an allergic reaction that shouldn't have been fatal. 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
3: And I'm Sasha Pfeiffer. Craft breweries are getting creative and fighting the trend of breweries closing their doors.
4: We used to be in the Field of Dreams era, build it and they will come. You could put up a brewery and you'd have lines out the door.
0: How the industry is experimenting to bring customers back after the summary of the day's news.
5: It's now 4:30 on BTPM NPR. Good afternoon. I'm Michael Mroziak, filling in for Steve Cishan. 77 degrees in Buffalo. A quick look at the traffic showing no major slowdowns. Seneca Nation leaders are revealing more details about their planned gas station along Miami and Ohio streets in Buffalo. They presented renderings and spoke about their collaboration with the group behind the nearby Tewksbury Lodge and Riverfest Park. President J.C. Seneca says they are proceeding with construction despite the city's demands and obstacles, such as a sewer project being halted, not just to build a gas station, but for something more.
6: It's about our sovereignty. It's about our treaties. It's about who we are. It's about our ability to create and do things on our land that are best for us as Seneca Nation people. And that's what we hold foremost.
5: President Seneca says he has raised the land dispute issue with federal agencies, including the Departments of Interior, Justice, and even the White House. The Seneca Nation has provided documentation from both the Interior Department and Buffalo's own tax department showing recognition of the completed sovereign land process. The Chautauqua County Health Department is warning the public of potential exposure to measles from an individual who tested positive for the extremely contagious disease. The possible exposure took place at the UPMC Chautauqua Emergency Department in Jamestown between 9 p.m. Saturday, September 26th through 1 a.m. on Sunday, September 27th, and also on Tuesday, September 29th between 9 a.m. and 4 p.m. Health officials say the individual who tested positive does not live in Chautauqua County. People who were at the hospital during that time should watch for symptoms over the next 3 weeks. The most common symptoms are fever, cough, runny nose, red or watery eyes, and a rash that starts in the face and then spreads. An Amherst woman who was injured during a shooting involving a police officer last year has pleaded guilty to multiple charges in the incident. 27-year-old Tanisha Green's guilty plea in state Supreme Court is to 4 counts of menacing a police officer and 1 count of menacing in the second degree. Prosecutors say she put a civilian victim in danger by brandishing a knife at a Durham Drive apartment complex on October 27, 2025. The next day, she again held a knife when police officers arrived to investigate the previous night's incident. She made repeated threats against the officers and over several hours refused to drop the knife. One of the officers finally shot and wounded Green. A subsequent investigation concluded the officer's actions were legally justified. Green faces up to 7 years in prison when sentenced December 3rd. What do the folks who live, work, and play near Buffalo's waterfront want to see for its future? Organizers held a new planning effort for Canal Side, and the surrounding waterfront held their third and final pop-up session today at the Seneca One Tower to find out. Canal Side, the next wave, is a state-led strategic planning initiative looking at the future of the waterfront from the Erie Basin Marina to Michigan Avenue. Leanne Voigt of Highland Planning says the informational sessions have been helpful in gauging what's working now and what could be improved for the future.
7: It's not just the companies and the property owners that are using these spaces. It's the residents. It is the tourists. It's people visiting. And it's so important to really get buy-in from those people. And the way you get buy-in from the people that are going to be using the spaces at the end of the day is to involve them throughout the entire process.
5: Western New Yorkers and visitors to the area are also invited to take an online survey, which you can find on our website. The survey will remain open until November, and a full strategy is expected to be released in January. Erie County Executive Mark Poloncarz's administration has submitted its budget revenues and expenses report to the County Comptroller's Office. It's a required step in advance of the release of the County Executive's budget proposal. Poloncarz's office states the expected county property tax levy will increase by 3.5%, the allowable limit under state property tax cap. However, because of what it describes as robust assessment growth, the equalized full market value property tax rate will be reduced by an additional 8 cents down to $301 per $1,000 of assessed value. The report submitted Thursday includes major expenditure estimates such as Medicaid, public assistance, pension obligations, and county employee and retiree health insurance. Poloncarz will release his proposed 2027 budget on October 15th. It's coming up on 435. This is BTPM NPR.
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8: 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I'm Sasha Pfeiffer.
9: And I'm Juana Summers. Picture a cartoon of a fox dressed as a security guard standing in front of a hen house. Consider that image alongside the news that this week President Trump invited a group of top AI executives to the White House to announce a voluntary AI accord that would involve, quote, tremendous self-policing and would not be legally binding, but morally binding. Many AI leaders are concerned that the technology may be developing too quickly to address its safety risks, such as AI agents going rogue and hacking other companies or entities. Well, that cartoon, it appears with a New York Times op-ed by Lina Khan, chair of the Federal Trade Commission in the Biden administration. The title, there are plenty of laws on the books to check the AI giants. Use them. And Lina Khan is with us now. Hi there.
10: Hello.
9: Lena, I mean, there's so much we could talk about, but I want to start with this accord to self-police AI development. Can this actually do anything useful, or is this really just more like the fox guarding the hen house?
10: It's exactly like the fox guarding the hen house. I mean, this idea that you have these voluntary commitments that everybody has signed off on is just laughably toothless, especially given the very serious risks and dangers that these companies themselves are noting we could face.
9: Now, there is some action from federal regulators. Yesterday, the Federal Trade Commission, which, of course, is your former agency, confirmed to the Associated Press that it had opened an investigation into companies like OpenAI and Anthropic over the risks their products could pose to consumers. What do you make about all that?
10: Well, look, I think what we've seen under this administration is extraordinary levels of backsliding on law enforcement when it comes to holding accountable wealthy, powerful interests. And so the idea that you're going to have an agency be investigating seriously the very CEOs that are having private lunches with the president, especially what we've seen from this White House in terms of giving pardons to corporate lawbreakers and CEOs, even when they've committed very serious violations of the law, just seems to be somewhat incredulous.
9: Now, you write that there are plenty of regulatory laws that apply to AI companies, things like product liability law, tort law, consumer protection law, state laws, individual liability of AI executives. What harms of AI do you hope to see addressed by enforcement of these laws?
10: I mean, I think the big picture point here is that a lot of the conversation right now around these companies and some of the harmful practices that are resulting from their technologies seems to assume that this all is happening in some kind of legal vacuum. And that's just not true. Just because you have a new technology come to the market doesn't mean that all existing laws are suspended or there's some kind of exemption. And so, you know, laws that prohibit unfair deceptive practices, laws that make it illegal to hack into other websites, laws that make it illegal to sell defective products, all of those very much apply to these technologies. And so as we are seeing more and more incidents of, you know, some of these systems engaging in serious hacks, be it of other companies, of government mm-hmm. servers, that's all something that absolutely needs to be investigated under existing laws, some of which have criminal liability.
9: Yeah, I mean, we all know the legal system can often move super, super slowly. And we also know that the tech companies, they have enormous legal resources. We've seen this play out often with lawsuits against social media companies. Are you worried that this might just take a ton of time?
10: It could, although some of what we've seen from, for example, the Florida AG, where they're going to court to get an injunction against some of these very practices, could set us up to get answers more quickly. Mm-hmm. But you're absolutely right that overall what we need is, you know, a broader regulatory regime. And so one additional thing I note in the piece is that we actually have a long history of regulating and governing new technologies yeah. that are powerful and that are risky, from railroads to pharmaceuticals to banking to nuclear power. And so we should really use the lessons from those regulatory regimes as we think about what to do here.
9: I'll also note that you say that Congress will need to pass further laws. Like what? Give me one example.
10: So, for example, there's a long history in banking law, for example, of this thing called supervision, where you have the government, you know, deeply involved in helping monitor risk inside banks to make sure that they're not going to end up, you know, creating huge financial crashes. Similarly, as we're thinking about pharmaceuticals and drugs, mm-hmm. there's all sorts of mandatory testing that needs to happen before a pharma company yeah. can hit, you know, the market. And so those are some of the types of things that we need to be looking at here.
9: We've got about 30 seconds left here. I'll just note we live in a very historically dysfunctional Congress. We're living with that. We also have a president who says we don't need any more guardrails for AI. We need to win the AI development race with China. Any fear that your calls for more regulation and more enforcement will go ignored at least for the next 2 years while President Trump's still in office?
10: Well, look, I think this administration has shown that they have no real interest in enforcing the law against powerful companies. And so I do think that a lot of the action will need to come from Congress, be it at the level of oversight mm-hmm. and investigations. There are all sorts of questions we need answers yeah. to. And this is also why state AGs have an incredibly important role to play.
9: Lena Khan, former chair of the FTC, now at Columbia Law School and chair of the New York City Economic Development Corporation. Thanks.
10: Thanks.
11: The first wave of Medicaid cuts from the Republicans' One Big Beautiful Bill Act takes effect today. Among those affected are the few groups of immigrants who had been eligible for Medicaid. As of October 1st, they won't be anymore. That includes refugees and asylum seekers. NPR's Selena Simmons-Duffins has more.
12: Mustafa Rafat has lately been fielding frantic phone calls from refugees with disabilities.
13: I spent this past 2 weeks just talking with so many of them, terrorized by the reality that their children with disabilities are losing coverage.
12: Rafat is a professor of social work at the University of Nebraska at Omaha. When Rafat arrived as a refugee from Iraq in 2011, Medicaid was a lifeline, he says, as he got his own chronic inflammatory condition under control. He's now a U.S. citizen.
13: I had to climb this big mountain of acclimating into the culture here, learning English, dealing with the traumas of the war, the loss of family members. I was determined, and Medicaid was the big factor that made my dreams come true.
12: Now he's trying to counsel refugees with disabilities facing the challenges of navigating life in the U.S. who won't have that. As of October 1st, refugees and asylum seekers are among the groups that Medicaid will no longer cover. In a statement, the Centers for Medicare and Medicaid Services said it was implementing rules set by Congress and did not respond to NPR's follow-up question about the impact of that policy on refugees with disabilities. Drishti Pillai, director of immigrant health policy at KFF, says most of those losing Medicaid will have no other options.
14: They could still buy full price coverage from ACA marketplaces, but that is often unaffordable. Employer-sponsored coverage is also an option, but many immigrants work in jobs that don't offer employer-sponsored coverage, such as jobs in construction, agriculture, food service.
12: She says a few states are creating their own coverage options for this group. Ben DeVanzo is with the National Immigration Law Center. He says the immigrants being cut from health coverage and food benefits now will eventually become green card holders who are eligible.
15: So these are people who are going to put off preventative care, who are not going to treat their chronic conditions, who are going to forego important medication.
12: Then when they do get their green card and get back on Medicaid, their health will be worse, which will be more expensive for hospitals and the government. Selena Simmons-Duffin, NPR News, Washington.
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5: And you're listening to it on BTPM NPR. It's now 44 minutes past 4. BTPM's Ijaz Jaseel is giving a TED Talk tomorrow night. Yes, she is, at Nichols Flickinger Performing Arts Center. Her TED Talk explores journalism and trust, and she previews it with BTPM's Steve Cishan.
17: It's looking at the state of news media right now, how we got here, and not only looking at our job as, you know, creators of news to sort of make this thing better, but also the responsibility of news consumers. It's really all of us working together.
18: How do you stay centered on this thing that you're talking about?
17: It really goes back into realizing that I'm not just someone who produces or creates news, but I'm a consumer of news as well. And I will touch on this in my talk. And I think that's one of the most important things to realize. And going back to that distrust that you mentioned earlier, I think that is where a lot of it comes from. We have a job to do, and it can be conflicting when you want to report based on your personal values, based on what you feel is an injustice or a voice or a community that you know needs to be amplified, but then also having obligations to fulfill according to not only what you've been assigned, but unfortunately, we do have to pay attention to those clicks and views because they're what generates money, but you don't ever want to sell out. So it can be conflicting. But for me, I think to stay centered is remembering why I got into this thing in the first place. And it's because we really are the watchdogs of society. It's not just, I think, some generic term that we learn when we're, you know, undergrads in J school. Mm-hmm. We really do have a responsibility to tell people the truth and to get the story right. And I think in a weird way, the distrust today, it's almost encouraging because it's people looking at us saying, hey, the reason why we like trust here is because we are depending on you to get the story right. And we want to make sure you get it right. And we're going to make sure of that. That you get it right. So it's kind of really looking at who you're producing these stories for and realizing that it's for them.
18: Mm-hmm. Is it something special? And I feel this, you know, as a lifelong Buffalonian, is it something special to be able to do this, to take this great responsibility in the communities with the people that you care about and know? And
17: absolutely, I do. And it's so special. And the part that I love most is the fact that people trust me to be their voice. The fact that I am a Buffalo native, that I did grow up in a marginalized community, you know, being Black, coming from a low income neighborhood. And I remember seeing the types of news stories in neighborhoods like mine when I grew up. And that's not to say that those stories were false. There are things that go on the east side of Buffalo related to crime, etc. But there's so much more there. And when I became a journalist, I know I wanted to tell those stories that weren't being tapped into. Mm-hmm. I didn't want to just go into a neighborhood when something bad had happened, because that's the dangerous part about being a journalist. It's really you giving people a glimpse into a part of a world or a world of a community. And if all everyone else has to go by is the glimpse that you've given them, they think that that's all there is to that community. Mm-hmm. And with my reporting, I like to dispel those myths. And it's not just about my community in the literal sense, you know, people who come from where I came from or who look like me or who have my lived experience. I try to make it a point to tell everyone's story as fairly and as accurately as possible. And again, it comes from the fact that people trust me. Mm-hmm. And I don't take that lightly. And right. When someone comes to you and tells you, thank you for doing a fair and comprehensive report, it's the most gratifying feeling. You know, it lets me know that the work that I'm doing is not in vain and that people really can appreciate what I'm trying to do here, and that they recognize I'm not just another person out here with a microphone, but that I really do care. I want people to always know that I care about them and about the stories that I'm telling.
18: Ejaz, thanks for chatting with me today.
17: Thank you, and thank you so much for allowing me to discuss this. I appreciate you.
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5: Here's your forecast from the National Weather Service. In Buffalo tonight, showers arrive overnight, mainly after 2 a.m. The low around 59. Showers will continue before 10 o'clock Friday morning, and the high tomorrow near 65. Saturday, sunny with a high near 65, and then Sunday, mostly sunny with a high near 68. Down in Jamestown, look for showers tonight, mainly after 5 a.m. Increasing clouds, low around 58. Friday, showers mostly before noon, a high near 64. Then Saturday, sunny with a high near 66. Sunday, mostly sunny, a high near 68. It's now 4:50 on BTPM NPR.
16: This is All Things Considered from NPR News. I'm Juana Summers.
22: And I'm Sasha Pfeiffer. Chinese Communist leader Mao Zedong declared the start of the People's Republic of China on this day in 1949. It's been 50 years since his death. And as the Chinese economy slows, fascination with the chairman is on the rise. NPR's Jennifer Pak reports.
23: College student James Xu is a collector of Mao memorabilia. Online, he shows off stacks of Mao's little red books, Mao pins, and Mao's writings. For young people like us, he says, Mao is a hero. That wasn't always how the leader was remembered, says Carrie Brown, author of the book Mao, Power and Contradiction.
24: Mao was under a shadow. I mean, many people had suffered badly in his period.
23: Like he says, the famine and a decade-long campaign to purge capitalists known as the Cultural Revolution. Later, the Communist Party issued an official verdict on the leader.
24: What it said was he was a great revolutionary, a great Marxist-Leninist, great leader. Who made mistakes? And the Cultural Revolution is regarded as the biggest mistake.
23: Today, as corporate profits shrink and workers feel squeezed, some are idealizing Mao, even his mistakes. American Fred Angst was born in China in the 1950s. He joined the students in the Cultural Revolution. Back then, he says, they could freely exchange ideas written on big posters.
25: If really people like your idea and copy your posters, then they travel home or go to another city and spread. So within a week or two, it would be all over China.
23: Later, he was assigned to a factory job where he says,
25: the workers are really free to speak up against managers.
23: While some participants may have felt empowered, history professor Sun Peidong at Cornell University says historians widely regard the Cultural Revolution as a political disaster.
26: In which millions were subjected to political persecution, imprisonment, torture, and very large number of people lost their lives.
23: It doesn't help that there has not been a full account of Mao's mistakes, she says.
26: Because the party has the absolute power to write or rewrite the history and create the memory for the young generation.
23: China's sanitized version of Mao leaves space for some disillusioned young people to romanticize the Mao era. We saw this in November. A series of videos on China's YouTube-like platform Bilibili argued that a 2017 movie titled Youth was subtly praising Mao and the Cultural Revolution for fighting against capitalism.
0: The
23: video commentaries got more than 35 million views before they were deleted by the platform.
1: I give it a big laugh.
23: This interpretation is absurd, says Yan Geling, the author of the book the movie Youth was based on, especially since her family of intellectuals were considered the worst class enemies during the Cultural Revolution.
1: Period of my father being condemned.
23: I've reached her in Berlin where the connection is shaky. She says during the Cultural Revolution, her father, a writer, would wake up. And the first thing he did was stand in front of Mao's portrait and say, sorry, I'm guilty. And repeated that to passerbys too, she says. But she is empathetic to young people, hearkening back to Mao's planned economy.
1: I think now the
23: disparity between the rich and poor is so huge in China, she says. People desire a society where everybody is poor, but at least equal. But student Xu has a different take. Young people don't necessarily wish to return to Mao's era, he says. They may simply be hoping for a fairer future. Praising Mao is one way to express that desire. Jennifer Pak, NPR News, Beijing.
2: Oktoberfest is underway, but U.S. craft brewers may need more than the annual German beer party to stay profitable. After a decade-long boom, the craft beer industry is contracting and trying new things to bring in customers. From New England Public Media, Karen Brown reports.
3: Matt Terlecki is watching over the fermentation tanks for this year's Oktoberfest Pilsner, one of the styles he's developed to attract new customers. When he started his brewery in 2014, he didn't think it would be this hard to get people to drink beer.
4: There was a lot of new developments as far as hops coming out back then, and the craft beer boom was sort of peaking.
3: Terlecki's brewery was the first of three to open that year in the western Massachusetts town of East Hampton. He rented space in a former mill and called it Abandoned Building Brewery.
4: It was really fun. It was really exciting. There was a lot of room for growth and opportunity.
3: Throughout the 2010s, the number of breweries across the country grew from 2,000 to 10,000, according to the National Brewers Association. CEO Bart Watson says millennials in particular seem to love hazy IPAs and bold hoppy ales, and they were tired of the light lagers from corporate brands.
6: I think some of it is every generation just wants to drink a little bit differently.
3: But around 2020, everything changed. COVID shut down the brewery tap rooms, as well as the restaurants that bought the beer wholesale. Then Watson says the cost of raw materials went up. Millennials were having families and drinking less. Meanwhile, as Gen Z came of drinking age, they had less appetite for high alcohol beer. So hundreds of breweries closed. To use a movie metaphor,
6: we used to be in the Field of Dreams era, build it and they will come. You could put up a brewery and you'd have lines out the door. And today we're in the Moneyball era, where you got to scratch and claw and you have to find every little edge in order to be competitive.
3: One of those, he says, is getting in on the popular new craft drinks besides beer. Breweries are making their own canned cocktails, hard seltzer, and THC-infused drinks, plus non-alcoholic beer. And it's not just about the drinks. Terlecki says brewers are realizing that being a community gathering place is a better draw than beer alone.
4: The way the brewery is now is definitely not the way I had imagined it when I opened it 12 years ago.
3: His brewery now hosts trivia nights, science lectures, songwriter showcases, and recently an arts and crafts market in the parking lot.
7: Thank you so much.
27: Thank you.
3: While the tap room was virtually empty, dozens of shoppers walked around outside holding IPAs they bought from the beer tent. 27-year-old Aaron Lavoy was out doing errands.
27: I don't think that I was planning on having a beer this afternoon, but I was honestly like, well, I can get some of my stuff that I needed to get anyways and have a more novel weekend.
3: A block away, the New City Brewery hosted a honky-tonk dance on its patio and game night inside. 28-year-old Brandon Robert was playing the card game Magic with friends and drinking an ale.
28: I come here every single week to play Magic, and so I don't know that I would go out at that same rate comparatively if I wasn't playing Magic.
3: While Terlecki says the new products and strategies are bringing in customers,
4: yeah, you don't want to stretch yourself thin and kind of take away from what your original goals were, which is, making craft beer.
3: Still, he's determined to keep his labor of love afloat. He just raised the price of a pint by 50 cents, and this fall, he's launching Bingo Night. For NPR News, I'm Karen Brown in Western Massachusetts.
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9: Hello, I'm John from Grand Island. 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
10: Krista Pike was very concerned that this execution would go exactly the way it ended up coming out.
11: The inmate who received two botched lethal injections in Tennessee is in critical condition and receiving medical care.
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5: Mostly cloudy and 77 degrees in Buffalo at 5 o'clock.
11: I'm Sasha Pfeiffer.
13: And I'm Juana Summers. The family of Renee Good, the woman fatally shot by federal immigration agents in Minneapolis, has filed two civil lawsuits over her death.
14: When government power crosses the line, there must be accountability.
11: Plus, what's on residents' minds in Maine as they prepare to vote in a high-profile Senate race?
15: Our economy sucks right now. The gas prices need to go down. The fuel prices need to go down. They just need to help us out.
13: Also, Google launches a small experimental AI data center in space.
11: And a group of musicians aiming for the longest ever jam session.
13: First This News.
29: Live from NPR News in Washington, I'm Ryland Barton. Attorneys for Krista Pike, the woman who received two lethal injections in Tennessee yesterday and still lived, were told she is in critical condition. One of her attorneys, Stephen Farrell, called for the governor to commute her death sentence after what he called cruel and unusual punishment.
10: We presented evidence that due to her blood condition, venous access would be difficult, and that this type of prolonged execution that she didn't want to happen would happen.
29: Her attorney said she had a blood condition that makes it difficult to administer injections. Pike was sentenced to death for a murder she committed at age 18. She would have been the first woman executed in Tennessee in more than 200 years. Tennessee Republican Governor Bill Lee has put executions in the state on hold and called for a third-party review to determine what caused the failed execution. A prosecutor in New York now says he didn't have access to full transcripts of a woman's account of being raped at Cornell University in 2024 when he decided not to pursue the case. District Attorney Matthew Van Houten says he stopped the investigation after only reviewing the woman's signed statement. NPR's Brian Mann reports.
30: Van Houten has said the former student who alleged in a recent civil lawsuit that she was gang raped by seven male students gave a different account to campus police 2 years ago, describing her participation in drug use and sex at a frat party as, quote, voluntary, conscious, and consensual. But now more full transcripts of the woman's interviews with campus police investigators have been reported by multiple news outlets. They show she described the incident at the time in graphic terms as rape. In a statement to WSKG Radio, Van Houten says he didn't see that information before stopping the investigation. If it's factual, we absolutely should have been informed about what Jane Doe said to police, Van Houten said. Brian Mann, NPR. NPR News, Ithaca, New York.
29: Starting today, states will be paying for a larger share of the bill to run the SNAP food assistance program. NPR's Juliana Kim reports federal funding for costs, including state SNAP workers, will shrink by half.
12: Last year's massive Republican tax and spending law, known as the One Big Beautiful Bill Act, included major changes to how SNAP is funded, shifting more of the costs onto states rather than the federal government. As a result, states may need to spend 2 to 3 times more in the future in order to keep the food assistance program running. That's according to the Georgetown Center on Poverty and Inequality. The key question now is how states will afford these new costs to SNAP. Policy experts say states may need to raise taxes, cut funding for other programs, or reduce access to food benefits. And it comes as SNAP participation is already rapidly dropping. Juliana Kim, NPR News.
29: Major U.S. stock indexes rose slightly today. The S&P 500 rose nearly 0.2%, breaking a 3-day losing streak. 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
5: This is BTPM NPR at 5:47, 77 degrees in Buffalo under mostly cloudy skies. Hello, I'm Michael Mroziak. Steve Cishan is off today. Construction continues on the Seneca Nation's planned gas station in the Old First Ward. Officials and partners of the Seneca Nation outlined more of the project's plans, which include a more than 9,000-square-foot building which is to house a convenience store, cannabis dispensary, and a fast-food restaurant. There will be 24 fueling positions, and the nation plans to keep its current gas station on Perry Street open as an unstaffed operation. Kerry John is one of the leads on the project.
16: If anybody has ever tried to get in there and get gas, you realize that it's gridlock, it's congestion. If it's a weekend, don't even bother. It's busy. We're trying to ease that congestion because one of the big things is a lot of people in this Ward 1 neighborhood need to get gas.
5: Shortly before Mayor Sean Ryan's press conference on the city's dispute over use of the land yesterday, the Buffalo Sewer Authority suspended its work on the parcel. City officials contend the Sewer Authority is a separate entity. Seneca Nation President J.C. Seneca says the threats from the city will not halt their construction. The Niagara Frontier Transportation Authority unveiled the new DL&W Skydeck across the street from the KeyBank Center. The Delaware Lackawanna Western Railroad Terminal, or DL&W, originally opened in 1917 but was closed off to the public for decades. In December, portions of the terminal reopened as a metro rail stop. And now, after years of work with the Skydeck, Buffalo's waterfront will have a new event space. A ribbon cutting was held today. A formal celebration for the public will take place Saturday, coinciding with the Buffalo Sabres home opener.
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5: And your forecast for the National Weather Service: showers overnight in Buffalo, the low around 59. Rain continuing through 10 a.m. Friday with a high near 65. The weekend's looking better. Sunny with a high near 65 degrees, and then sunny, mostly sunny Sunday with a high near 68. Right now in Buffalo, it's mostly cloudy skies and 77 degrees. In Jamestown, it's a few clouds and 75. Niagara Falls, a few clouds and 73 degrees.
13: 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I'm Juana Summers.
17: And I'm Sasha Pfeiffer. A Tennessee woman on death row survived a failed execution attempt last night. Krista Gayle Pike was sentenced to death for killing Colleen Slemmer in 1995 when both of them were teenagers. Catherine Sweeney with WPLN in Nashville was a media witness, and she joins us now to tell us what she witnessed. And please note, this could be a tough conversation to listen to because it's likely to include a detailed description of what happened yesterday. Hi, Catherine.
18: Hi, Sasha.
17: What did you see and hear at the prison last night?
18: Well, it started before last night, so I was there as one of the 7 media witnesses. We get there at 8:30 in the morning. Usually it's over sometime around 11, but we were there for 13 hours while the Supreme Court went back and forth on whether they would block this execution or not. But we found out around 6 p.m. that we would be viewing this execution. So we went into the witness bay. That's a cinder block room with a window into the death chamber. We got in there around 6:45. So there's a curtain over that window, and that's so that we can't see the medical workers placing the IV lines. Their identities are shielded by state law. Usually that takes 10, 15 minutes. It took 45 because they had such a hard time getting needles into her. So eventually the curtains did open and she was really lively and talking and singing for a long time, even
1: after
18: longer.
1: Getting an injection.
18: That's right. She should have started to look sedated, but didn't. They closed the curtain and usually that's when the doctor comes out and calls time of death, but he didn't. So they tried again. They opened the curtains. They did it all again. And that didn't go really any better.
1: So as this is going on, what is the mood in the room you're in? What are people talking about?
18: Yeah. So, I mean, first of all, everyone's shocked. The protocol does say they can do this twice, but that seems like this absurd reality. And then it did happen twice and they closed the curtains and never opened them again. And I think that is what led to things getting pretty heated between the media witnesses, including me and the communications director. We didn't know why the curtain was closed. We know the doctor's not in there assessing her for 30 minutes to 45 minutes, which is how long we were sitting there hearing her over the loudspeaker snoring and breathing raggedly, but we couldn't see her. And I was asking, are you going to try again? Are you going to resuscitate her? We're just sitting here for so long. Like, what is happening? And we didn't get any answers to those questions.
1: No explanation at all from prison officials?
18: No.
1: So how did this resolve? For you, at least.
18: For us, at least, the warden came over the loudspeaker after, I mean, the, you know, 2 hours of trying. The warden came over the loudspeaker and said, you need to leave. So we did. We go outside to do the press conference. That's part of the witness process. And ambulances come to pick her up. There's this wave of emergency vehicles. And they carted her away with sirens on. So we guessed she was still alive.
1: And we now know that she is alive. And we will obviously be continuing to follow this story very closely. That is Catherine Sweeney with WPLN in Nashville. Thank you for your reporting.
18: Thanks, Sasha.
1: This woman, Krista Pike, remains in the hospital after the state of Tennessee tried and failed to execute her yesterday. That execution attempt is the latest in a string of botched executions in that state and across the country. And one of our investigative correspondents here at NPR, Kara Eisner, has been covering executions for years. She's with me now in the studio to talk about more. Kara, when I heard this morning, my first thought was, what kind of medical condition is a woman in who has survived two doses of a lethal injection? Do we know how she's doing?
2: What we know is that in a call to reporters today, her attorney said they haven't been allowed much contact with her, but they did say there's blistering and burning on her arm and she's receiving medical care. This is again after the state administered one dose of the lethal injection drug pentobarbital and she was still talking and breathing. Then the state gave her the second dose an hour later and Pike was still alive. And as we just heard, reporters could hear her snoring after that second dose.
1: How unusual is it that someone survives an execution?
2: Well, this is the first time that we know of that someone survives two doses of pentobarbital, but it's hardly the first time an execution doesn't go according to plan. This is part of a much larger pattern. Something similar happened in Tennessee just this past May when the state tried to execute prisoner Tony Carruthers. Maria Deliberato, his lawyer, was behind the curtain with her client as execution workers repeatedly tried and failed again to place needles in his arms, feet, and chest.
6: Tony was in agony, moaning in guttural pain. There was blood. It took close to an hour. And eventually they called off the execution.
2: Just like Pike, Carruthers is also still alive today. Back in 2022, Tennessee Governor Bill Lee ordered an investigation that showed that his state repeatedly failed to follow its own protocols again and again and temporarily paused executions. He paused executions again last night, too. And it's not just Tennessee. States across the country have investigated their own lethal injection protocols, and so has the federal government. After former President Biden paused executions during his presidency,

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2: Mervin and the team investigate the death of the owner of a skincare company after she dies from an allergic reaction that shouldn't have been fatal. Watch Death in Paradise tonight at 8 on BTPM PBS.
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0: 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I'm Sasha Pfeiffer.
1: And I'm Juana Summers. 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
3: 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You're listening to All Things Considered on BTPM NPR. Good afternoon. I'm Michael Mroziak. Steve Cishan is off this week. Seneca Nation leaders are revealing more details about their planned gas station along Miami and Ohio streets in Buffalo. They presented renderings and spoke about their collaboration with the group behind the nearby Tewksbury Lodge and Riverfest Park. President J.C. Seneca says they are proceeding with construction despite the city's demands and obstacles, such as a sewer project being halted. It's not just to build a gas station. Seneca says there's something more.
4: It's about our sovereignty. It's about our treaties. It's about who we are. It's about our ability to create and do things on our land that are best for us as Seneca Nation people. And that's what we hold foremost.
3: President Seneca says he has raised the land dispute with federal agencies, including the Departments of Interior, Justice, and even the White House. The Seneca Nation has provided documentation from both the Interior Department and Buffalo's own tax department showing recognition of a completed sovereign land process. As an Erie County legislator is taking flack from county Republicans after what they feel is an ethical violation. BTPM NPR's Alex Simone has more.
5: County legislator Jean Vinyl is the subject of scrutiny by Republicans because she pulled out of a recent bid for chairperson of Erie County Democrats, allegedly in exchange for a position as vice chair. An Amherst resident has filed a complaint with the Erie County Board of Ethics. Amherst Republican Committee Chairman Bob Davis hopes for a decision soon, especially with Vinyl's legislative seat up for election in a few weeks.
6: I think the Ethics Board, Bob, ought to make a decision before the election. They owe it to the people, the taxpayers, and the voters in this district. And that decision needs to be made before Election Day. What she did clearly crosses the line, in my opinion.
5: In a written statement to BTPM News, Vinyl says her comments were misconstrued and weaponized for political gain. She says that, quote, there was no promise of a job or of a vote as a legislator. It was settling the disagreement as county committee members. Compromise is a fundamental part of people working together. Vinyl says she has not received word of any complaint filed with the Board of Ethics. Alex Simone, BTPM News.
3: The Chautauqua County Health Department is warning the public of potential exposure to measles from an individual who tested positive for the contagious disease. That exposure took place, or potential exposure took place, at the UPMC Chautauqua Emergency Department in Jamestown between 9 p.m. Saturday, September 26th through 1 a.m. Sunday, September 27th. Also, on Tuesday, September 29th, between the hours of 9 a.m. and 4 p.m., health officials say the individual who tested positive does not live in Chautauqua County. People who were at the hospital during those hours should watch for symptoms over the next 3 weeks. The most common symptoms are fever, cough, runny nose, red or watery eyes, and a rash that starts in the face and then spreads to other parts of the body. Starting this weekend, Buffalo will have a new massive outdoor event space on the waterfront at the Niagara Frontier Transportation Authority's renovated DL&W Skydeck. It's years in the making. It's come to a conclusion. It did reopen as a metro station last year, but now a 55,000 square foot outdoor space with a 2,000 plus person capacity will offer new opportunities. Executive Director of the NFTA, Kimberly Minkle, says it's hard to grasp how large the space is from the ground.
7: You can see it's a massive space, and I don't think you really have a complete appreciation because so much of the deck is hidden as we look here. When we get up to the roof and you see that space, I think you'll be absolutely amazed. The other great thing is when you're up on the roof, you can smell the Cheerios or the Lucky Charms, depending what's being made.
3: Minkle says now that people will be able to visit the Sky Deck when they ultimately put out a few requests for proposals for the 125,000 square foot second level, it'll be easier for developers to imagine its use. The Sky Deck also uniquely features an elevator that can bring up food trucks, and starting in the spring, it'll offer a connection to the KeyBank Center. The Sky Deck will host a free public grand opening rooftop rally on Sunday from 1 to 5 p.m. ahead of the Buffalo Sabres home opener. Time now is 5:35 on BTPM NPR.
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9: From NPR News, this is All Things Considered. I'm Sasha Pfeiffer.
10: And I'm Juana Summers. This fall, the U.S. Senate race in Maine could decide who controls Congress. The two candidates, incumbent Republican Susan Collins and her Democratic challenger, Troy Jackson, come from the same area, northern Aroostook County near the U.S.-Canada border. NPR's Luke Garrett reports on the home county voters who may decide which one of them goes to Washington.
11: Fall comes early in Aroostook County. By mid-September, yellow, orange, and red leaves color the trees of northern Maine. And this year, red, white, and blue campaign signs for Susan Collins and Troy Jackson also dot U.S. Route 1. Here on a field just a few hundred yards from the Canadian border, dozens of Mainers gather to watch the alma maters of Collins and Jackson face off on the pitch.
12: Welcome, soccer fans, to this evening's varsity soccer game featuring your Fort Kent Warriors and the visiting Caribou Vikings.
11: Collins was born in Caribou, Maine, and graduated from its public high school. Born just up the road, Jackson went to a school that later merged with Fort Kent High School. Like this soccer game, the Maine U.S. Senate race feels like a hometown contest.
13: It's weird because having them local, you hear people, you know, with personal anecdotes and stuff about them, but they're still very divided on each side of the aisle.
11: That's 43-year-old Brandon Godding. He owns and operates Fort Kent Theater, a small movie house with two concrete auditoriums, two screens, and a pair of finicky projectors. But for Godding, the biggest concern is his theater's oil-powered heaters.
13: I was seeing people saying that oil prices were $5.60. I'm definitely scared for the winter. My tank's full right now, but they're older. They only do so much in these big open spaces.
11: Heating oil prices have increased by 74% in the last year, according to the Maine Department of Energy Resources. With oil prices up and repair costs mounting, Godding says his chief political concern is the economy. And at this point, Godding says he's still not sure who he will vote for in November.
13: Having Troy Jackson be so close here, you know, normally I would go more liberal, but like I hear all these bad stories about him. And so I do like Susan Collins where, you know, she has gone against Trump here and there, but she doesn't do it enough.
11: Down Route 1 in Caribou, the top political issues sound the same.
14: Our economy sucks right now. The gas prices need to go down. The fuel prices need to go down. They just need to help us out.
11: Sabrina Haney sells corn, cucumbers, and potatoes, along with other produce, from a wooden cart in the heart of Caribou. The 54-year-old has lived here for 3 decades, and while her biggest worry is the price of gas, the second is the U.S.-Canada trade war recently launched by President Trump.
14: Right now, we're only about maybe 10 minutes from the border, 15. And yeah, it hurts because Canada, the people used to come here and spend their money, and now that they put the tariffs on there, they're just going to cut back and they're just going to stay in their own country.
11: While she describes herself as politically independent, Haney says she has voted for Trump and Collins in every election they have run in. Despite the higher gas prices and tariffs brought on during Trump's presidency, Haney says she still supports Trump and plans to back Collins.
14: She concentrates on the whole state, not just where they think they should. She comes up here, she's involved with the communities, making sure that, hey, they know that she's available.
11: Collins has won Maine's U.S. Senate seat 5 times. Each election, her home county has turned out for her by double-digit margins. This 6th time around, she will need Aroostook County to do it again, says political science professor Andrew Smith. He runs a Maine Senate poll for the University of New Hampshire. We spoke on the phone.
15: If the rural voters would come out and vote strongly, they'll likely vote for Susan Collins. In the state of Maine, the areas where Democrats are strongest are in the wealthy coastal areas in southern Maine and in central Maine around Portsmouth.
11: While enthusiasm is hard to predict, Smith says both Collins and Jackson face real headwinds. President Trump's war in Iran and tariffs on Canada are spiking prices. That could be a drag on Collins. While Jackson is a late addition in this Senate race after Graham Platner dropped out of the contest, facing an allegation of rape, which he denies. Sitting inside the county campaign office, Aroostook County Chair Christopher Lydon is confident the county will back Collins again.
16: She was very well received in all the parades we did. She's going up to people. People were thanking her. So I think, despite what the other side might say, I think people are there with her. So I think she's got a good chance of winning again.
11: Alongside a life-size cutout of Trump, Lydon defended the president's war in Iran, calling the rise in gas prices, quote, temporary. But he does wish Trump's tensions with Canada would end sooner rather than later.
16: I would rather not see them get out of control totally, because there's a lot of things. We get our electricity from Canada up here. We're not connected to the rest of the grid.
11: Over at the Troy Jackson campaign, Matt Schlobone, head of the state's largest union, the Maine AFL-CIO, he came up with Jackson in Maine politics. Schlobone believes Jackson can turn his home county.
17: Troy Jackson will fight day and night for working people to try and make people's lives a little bit easier and a little bit better. There's a reason that he has won districts that, generally speaking, Democrats have no business winning in.
11: Back at the soccer field, the face-off between Susan Collins' Caribou Vikings and Troy Jackson's Fort Kent Warriors was hard-battled. The Vikings defended well and beat the Warriors 3-0. Luke Garrett, NPR News, Aroostook County, Maine.
18: Starting today, California, Arizona, and Nevada will get a lot less water. That's because of new federal rules for the seven states that share the Colorado River. Those states are still scrambling to figure out how they'll bear the pain of those reductions, as KJZZ's Alex Hager reports.
19: After 20 years under the old rules, the new ones reckon with an uncomfortable reality. There just isn't enough water in the Colorado River to supply the nearly 40 million people who've come to expect it. After years of failed negotiations between the seven states that use the river, the federal government is forcing Arizona, California, and Nevada to take about 20% less. But how exactly they'll cut back is still an open question.
20: So we want to make sure that all of the water users who are going to be impacted have all of their plans in place to deal with the cuts.
19: That's Tom Buschotsky, Arizona's top water negotiator. His state is hit the hardest by the new cuts, so he's working with allies in California and Nevada on a deal to spread out the pain of the reductions. But even with federal money as an incentive to use less water, getting cities and farms to tighten their belts is easier said than done.
21: That's the real challenge, because you're actually talking to people about using less water and getting cuts.
19: John Berggren is a researcher with the environmental group Western Resource Advocates.
21: The people negotiating these agreements, they reach a kind of high-level agreement of here's what we're willing to do, and then they have to go back and shop it around their state and make sure they can get their water users on board with what they are tentatively agreed to.
19: Also complicating things, Nevada sued the federal government over the new river plans, which slowed down talks about that three-state deal. Another potential lawsuit could complicate things further. Arizona has set aside $9 million to sue other states or the federal government over the river and says it reserves the right to take its water complaints to court. For NPR News, I'm Alex Hager in Phoenix.

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1: 44 minutes past 5. This is BTPM NPR. Hello, I'm Michael Mrosiak, filling in for Steve Cishan. What should the future of Buffalo's waterfront look like, and how much influence should the people who use it have in shaping what comes next? Well, that was the focus of the latest public input session for Canalside The Next Wave, a state-led planning initiative exploring the future of the Canalside District. BTPM News reporter Ijaz Jaseel spoke with residents who brought very different priorities to the table, from accessibility to entertainment to concerns about whether public feedback will ultimately be reflected in the final strategy.
2: My suggestions were kind of all centered around seniors.
3: Preserving Canalside and having events there, to me, that's number one.
4: Different priorities, but the same opportunity to help shape the future of Canalside. Residents, visitors, and business owners were invited to share their thoughts for Canalside, The Next Wave. Empire State Development is overseeing the strategic planning initiative, with MKSK developing the strategy and Highland Planning leading public outreach and engagement. The effort explores the future of Buffalo's waterfront from the Erie Basin Marina to Michigan Avenue. Leanne Voigt, practice lead at Highland Planning, says public engagement is one of the most critical parts of the initiative.
5: It can't just be developers or entities, you know, kind of sitting behind closed doors designing projects. We need to know what the users are going to want in those spaces.
4: Those users don't necessarily agree on what that should look like. East Aurora resident Jan Barton says she wants to see the return of larger summer events and concerts that once drew her to Canalside.
3: It was just so vibrant, so fun, and I miss it, you know, because Terminal B, the concerts are expensive, the sides of it are non-functional, and it didn't capitalize on the water when they built it.
4: Buffalo native Connie Irvin came with a different concern. Making the waterfront more accessible to seniors and people with limited mobility. But she also raised a broader question about engagements themselves.
6: You give input and you never see anything happen that surrounds the input that you've given. So people say, what the hey? I'm not going to go anymore. It's a waste of my time.
4: Still, Irvin says that skepticism shouldn't keep people from participating.
6: There's strength in numbers, and what we do by not showing up is we give them the excuse, nobody told me.
4: The online survey will remain open through November. Organizers also anticipate holding two public meetings before the end of the year, when residents will be able to hear what planners have gathered and see how that feedback is influencing strategy. A full plan is expected in January. Ijaz Jaseel, BTPM News.
1: National Grid's Station 3012 in Buffalo is marking a milestone in a project that started back in 2018. The 110-year-old substation on Perry Street received a $32 million investment. As a result, the facility's outgoing distribution delivery voltage, has been upgraded from 4,160 volts to more than 13,000 to serve the Larkin and First Ward communities. National Grid Regional Director Ken Kajawa says it will ensure the community receives resilient and reliable electricity.
7: The reason why we did this is simple. We're seeing load growth. Drive around the Larkinville area, you can obviously see a lot of the older buildings that have now been rehabbed. They've turned into mixed-use projects, and the loads that those customers are requiring from National Grid fall above the existing infrastructure that we had here in the area, and now the 13,200-volt delivery gives us the ability to serve those customers.
1: National Grid plans to introduce 13,200-volt delivery service across Buffalo over the next 20 years and beyond. Mostly cloudy, 75 degrees in Buffalo. 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
12: 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I'm Juana Summers.
13: And I'm Sasha Pfeiffer. Data centers for AI have become a huge political issue. Opposition to them is growing around the country, at least here on Earth. Outer space is a different story. Today, Google took a step toward putting data centers in space. And to explain this, we have two NPR correspondents, Jeff Brumfiel, who covers science, and John Ruich, who covers Silicon Valley. Hi to both of you.
14: Hi there. Hi there.
13: John, start us off. What exactly did Google do today?
14: Yeah, well, this happened today.
15: 3, 2, 1, ignition.
14: Google put a small satellite into orbit. It's about the size of a fridge, and it'll test if they can run artificial intelligence in space. This is a prototype built in partnership with the aerospace and satellite imagery company Planet to help pave the way for AI data centers in space eventually. So this satellite is a kind of a mini AI data center. There are 4 tensor processing units on board. Those are a type of specialized microchip that Google designed and has deployed in terrestrial data centers. And Google's going to be running an AI model on those chips, testing how they perform after the stresses of launch, which include a lot of vibration and high G forces, and under the bombardment of radiation in space. They're going to also gauge things like how hot those chips get and how quickly they can cool off.
13: There may be people out there that still think of Google as primarily just a search engine. So why is Google doing this?
14: Yeah, Google's one of several companies that think space could be a good place to put data centers. I'll let Jeff get into some of the ways that space is compelling in that regard. But from a company perspective, you know, Google's a leader in AI with its Gemini model. Overall, demand for AI is surging and already outstrips the industry's supply of what's known as compute or computational power to make it work. So companies like Google have to build that. That means data centers. And space is one option that they're exploring. Now, this satellite is part of an experimental project that they're calling a moonshot, even though it really has nothing to do with the moon. The vision is that AI satellites can eventually be arrayed in these orbiting constellations. So on Earth, you can have a data center in one building. In space, you really can't. So the idea is that each of these small satellites will have dozens of chips on them running AI. They'll work together and they'll communicate with each other and with Earth through lasers.
13: Jeff, John just said that you could explain why space is so appealing to Google. What are the advantages of putting a data center in outer space?
16: I mean, who doesn't love space, right? But the real deal is that there's that big glowing ball in the sky we all know about, the sun, right? It produces a ton of clean, free energy. Most of the energy on Earth comes from the sun in one way or another. Here's Travis Beals, who's heading Project Suncatcher.
17: Solar's the best way, really, to power things. And it turns out the best way to tap into solar power may actually be in space.
16: Part of that's because there's no atmosphere up there to block some of the sunlight. But you can also put these satellites into orbits where the sun never sets, and so there's no nighttime. Also, the companies don't talk about this as much, but there aren't as many noisy neighbors in space that will kick up a fuss if you bring your data center.
13: At your loud humming data center in their neighborhood.
16: Exactly, exactly. There are some rules about satellites, but companies can do mostly what they want up there.
13: All right, so I'm seeing the appeal, but I assume this has to be an engineering feat to get this done.
16: Yeah, exactly. I mean, there's some really interesting challenges. Actually, John kind of hinted at them in his earlier answers there. The first one's heat. ships generate a lot of heat, and in space you don't have any air or water you can use to cool them. Instead, you have to use these big radiators that are actually like almost like solar panels and quite hard to transport. In fact, Google chips, or the chips Google's launching today, can only run for 15 minutes at a time, and then they need to cool down. The second issue is latency. John talked about how you have all these satellites flying together. Well, it takes time to communicate, even with lasers, between those satellites, and that can slow down your computation. And then finally, there's just the number of satellites you need to launch. You're going to need a huge number of satellites to equal the computing power of a single terrestrial data center.
13: John, we know that money's being gushed into AI without knowing whether the investment will pay off. And this sounds very expensive. Do we know if this makes sense economically for Google or any other company?
14: Not at this moment. Google thinks it could, though. You know, the idea of free, unlimited power from the sun is very alluring. One of the biggest costs of operating data centers is energy, and this would cut that dramatically. You know, also, it costs a lot to get satellites into space today, but it's a lot cheaper now than it was a decade ago, and the price keeps falling. So, you know, if Google can solve those challenges that Jeff talked about and a raft of others, the economics might start to look pretty good and make sense a little bit down the line.
13: I hope both of you will keep covering this and tell us if it works out as well as Google hopes it will. This is NPR's Jeff Brumfiel and John Ruwitch. Thanks to both of you.
14: Thank you.
16: You're welcome, Sasha.
13: And a note that Google is a financial supporter of NPR.
12: A good jam session is all about the vibes, musicians feeding off each other to take their music in new directions. This week, a group in Michigan tried pushing the form to its limits in their bid for the longest ever jam session. 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
18: The world record attempt started Monday at 10 a.m. with six musicians on stage at a restaurant in Lansing, Michigan. Jeff Bogue helped organize the jam.
19: We are doing a continuous musical collaboration for 3 days without doing what humans normally do, which is to stop and take a break, change the subject, go do something else.
18: There's no official Guinness World Record for longest jam, so Bogue and his friends settled on going beyond the longest nonstop improvised music session they could find, 57 hours, played in Spain in 2024. But they weren't going to do it alone, so they recruited more than 100 other musicians, from professionals to amateurs to anyone who just wanted to play, to swap out in shifts for the marathon jam. One of them was singer and guitar player Mary McGuire.
20: I think I just played with three different drummers, probably seven or eight guitar players, two different bass players.
18: Another participant, Zachary Mead, says collaborating like this isn't as hard as you might think.
21: People that play music, they kind of just, they figure it out. They start playing, and then they figure it out.
18: The group crossed the 57-hour mark Wednesday night, breaking the record set in Spain. But the music didn't stop just yet. 3 hours later, at 10 p.m., and after 60 straight hours of playing, the musicians finally put down their instruments. Organizers say they plan to submit their performance to Guinness with hopes that it will be officially recognized and that they're ready to come back if anyone else decides to jam out longer. For NPR News, I'm Sophia Salaby in Lansing.
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2: Mervin and the team investigate the death of the owner of a skincare company after she dies from an allergic reaction that shouldn't have been fatal. 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

0: It's Thursday, October 1st, and you're listening to WCNY's The Capitol Press Room. On today's show, we'll talk about the importance of home visitations for new families and highlight a coalition that is looking to shine a spotlight on this important preventative measure. Then, we'll talk with the Chief Advocacy Officer for the State School Boards Association about the impact of the state's tax cap, which has been below inflation for multiple years in a row. And then, we'll speak with a Southern Brooklyn Democrat who's gearing up for an assembly rematch and discuss why he thinks he'll be a more present lawmaker. And finally, we'll check in with Assemblyman Alec Brooke Krasny, a Southern Brooklyn Republican who's facing a rematch this fall, and discuss his campaign for re-election. It's all coming up right here on WCNY's The Capitol Press Room.
1: Live from NPR News in Washington, I'm Ryland Barton. NPR has confirmed that the victim of an alleged rape at Cornell University told police clearly in 2024 that she was raped. That contradicts a statement from local prosecutor Matthew Van Houten, saying that the woman's initial account of the incident described it as consensual. NPR's Brian Mann reports.
2: This is extremely problematic for Cornell University and for this local prosecutor, Matthew Van Houten. Thomas Giefra, the attorney representing the woman at the center of this case, has confirmed to NPR that in 2024, she gave a very clear statement to Cornell campus police that she was raped. Her statement then read as follows: "I can say with 100% confidence I was raped." Those were her words. Giefer confirmed it to us. Van Houten, by contrast, has been giving interviews saying the woman involved told police that what happened at that frat party was, and I'm going to quote his words here, "voluntary, conscious, and consensual."
1: NPR's Brian Mann reporting. Tennessee Republican Governor Bill Lee is calling for a third-party review to determine what caused yesterday's failed execution. From member station WPLN, Mariana Bacchial reports attorneys for Krista Pike say she's still alive but in critical condition.
3: This marks the second time Governor Bill Lee has issued a moratorium to review the state's execution protocols. A 2022 review found that the drugs used had not been properly inspected, leading to an overhaul of the system and a new lethal injection process.
4: This is a process that has been used over 100 times in this country without this outcome.
3: Lee is term limited and will likely not be governor when the investigation is complete. The front runner for the governorship, U.S. Senator Marsha Blackburn, has called for the state to, quote, bring back the electric chair. For NPR News, I'm Mariana Bacchial in Nashville.
1: Google put a satellite in orbit today that it hopes can pave the way for orbiting AI data centers. NPR's John Ruich has more.
5: The device is about the size of a refrigerator, and on board it has four microchips designed by Google that are already in data centers on Earth. The satellite is part of a research project at Google called Suncatcher, because the big allure of putting data centers in space is the nearly unlimited supply of free energy from the sun. Google plans to run AI workloads through the chips, testing how they perform after the stresses of launch and while being hit by space radiation. They'll also gauge how hot the chips get and how well they can be cooled by radiator panels without wind or water to help. The eventual goal is to launch constellations of similar satellites that will process AI workloads, communicate by laser link, and function as flying data centers in space. And a note, Google is a financial supporter of NPR. John Ruich, NPR News.
1: The Trump administration has proposed a change to the 1040 tax form that will require Americans to disclose their citizenship. Officials argue the goal is to prevent immigrants lacking permanent legal status from receiving benefits. Critics express privacy concerns. This is NPR. A bill aiming to ban the sale of Chinese cars in the U.S. stalled in the Senate. Lawmakers departed until after the November midterm elections. The bipartisan bill aims to prevent China's auto industry from gaining a foothold in the U.S. It gained renewed energy last week during Chinese President Xi Jinping's visit with President Trump. The lone holdout, Kentucky Republican Senator Rand Paul, argued the bill could unfairly sweep in Mercedes-Benz. A new federal plan for managing the Colorado River goes into effect today. It'll force big cutbacks for three of the states that use its water. Alex Hager from member station KJZZ reports those states are trying to figure out how they'll bear the pain of those reductions.
6: Arizona is slated to take the biggest cuts under the new rules, but it's close to a deal with California and Nevada to soften the blow. State officials say it's hung up while they figure out which specific cities and farms will use less water. John Berggren studies water policy at the nonprofit Western Resource Advocates.
7: That's the real challenge, because you're actually talking to people about using less water and getting cut.
6: Nevada's decision to sue the federal government over its new plan may have also slowed down negotiations between the states. Arizona's top water official says he's very optimistic about the deal, which must be signed before January 1st. For NPR News, I'm Alex Hager in Phoenix.
1: A Tokyo court has awarded legal protection for the human voice in a landmark case involving a popular Japanese anime voice actor. The court ruled that Kenjiro Tsuda's voice was used without permission on TikTok. The decision marks Japan's first acknowledgement of voice rights. I'm Ryland Barton. This is NPR News from Washington.
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8: I'm David Lombardo, and you're listening to WCNY's The Capitol Press Room. We're bringing you an excerpt from our monthly television broadcast, where we spoke with early childhood policy consultant Jen O'Connor about her effort to revitalize a coalition promoting the use of home visitation in New York for new families. Here's that conversation. What is, I guess, the purpose of a home visitation program, and what does it actually look like, or what types of forms can it take?
9: So I want to stress that prenatal and postpartum home visiting is completely free, and it is completely voluntary. We like to say that children, babies, don't come with a manual. You'll find this out soon enough. So when you're, after you give birth, whether it's at home or in a birthing center or in a hospital, you are flooded with information. There are a ton of brochures. They're going to talk to you about breastfeeding, about safe sleeping. And then you're going to get home with this little one, and you may not know what to do. And so home visiting programs provide that support to anyone. Doesn't matter what your income is, doesn't matter if this is your first time being a parent or your seventh time being a parent. And we know that these programs decrease child abuse, improve school readiness, and improve just the family functioning and the strengthening and nurturing of those relationships. And these programs look a little different by model. So there are some prenatal programs, and there are some that are prenatal postpartum, and there are some that are just postpartum up to age 5. These visits can take place in the home. They can take place virtually in some cases. And in programs such as Parent Child Plus, they can actually take place with a home-based child care provider.
8: So there's probably a stigma, though, around any sort of government visit to your home. This is the idea that you've done something wrong, that you're about to be penalized. Is that the case with these, or are they more proactive and preemptive in nature?
9: They should be. Okay. Proactive and preemptive, and ideally they are. Mm-hmm. But over the years that I've worked on this issue, absolutely stigma keeps people out of these programs. But what we hear from folks is that if there was no, you know, CPS kind of threat in their minds,
8: sure,
9: that they would want these programs. And we hear all the time from parents who say, I've never heard of this before, and I feel like I should have been entitled to it. There's a dearth of programs in the state, so there's a high need and not enough programs. And all of the research and surveying that I've done in my time in this world is showing that parents want these supports and services. They are absolutely overwhelmed when they get home with a new baby, and they may actually not need support initially, but 3 months down the road. We hope that the need and the want outweighs the stigma, but we do know that the messaging needs to change to a certain extent, that this is something that every parent should have access to.
8: Well, right now, who's responsible for administering and overseeing these types of visits? My brain's initially going to the Office of Children and Family Services, but there are other social safety net agencies at the state level. There's also local government agencies. So is there any sort of coordinated overseer and implementer here?
9: That's the issue. There is no coordinated overseer, if you will. OCFS has its program, Healthy Families New York. DOH has its program, the Nurse Family Partnership Program. They do collaborate, and they both receive, some of their programs receive federal funding through what's called McVie. But what we have hoped for over the 20 years that I've been working on this issue is some sort of coordinated intake, centralized intake, so that as a parent, you don't have to do the homework to figure out which state agency you have to go through. You just identify what your need is, and they come to you. And what we would love to see, too, is these prenatal programs referring to postpartum programs. So some serve to a certain age group postpartum, and then you could hand off to a different program that serves slightly older children.
8: Is there an expectation that certain families are more likely going to need these types of services? For example, if you don't have grandparents and a close friend circle nearby, maybe you will feel more trapped and with less understanding of what's going on? Or is the case that you think this should be applied sort of evenly?
9: We think this should be universal, okay. And I've pushed for universal for a long time. Currently, a number of the programs kind of focus on highest risk or highest need families.
8: And a triage the system.
9: It is a triage system, certainly. You know, but I would say that, and we've heard this from parents, that they all need some sort of support. And you don't know how to raise a child until you have a child, right? Mm-hmm. And so we would love to see a universal system, even if it was just a couple of light touch visits. So what we've been talking about is 1 to 4 light touch, kind of give you a phone call, come to your home, maybe do a virtual visit. You know, what do you need? How are you feeling? And if that family seems to think that they need to be referred to a more intensive program, then that warm handoff can happen. But we do think that parents across the state, regardless of risk, should have at least a light touch visit.
8: Well, I could see the benefit of a high quality visit, even if it takes different forms. Yeah. But I could also see, if done improperly, that you might have, say, implicit bias in the person doing this. And that's going to mean they're going to be referring, say, ethnic minorities, if it's a white person doing it, for CPS visits as a result,
9: sure.
8: Or other misunderstandings maybe about cultural raising of kids. So how do you ensure that this is a high quality program?
9: So each of the models trains separately. They train their people separately. So you could be, for some programs, at Nurse Family Partnership is all nurses, skilled nurses, paraprofessionals, social workers. So there's a range of folks. Some programs hire from the community. So parents who have graduated from the program actually become staff. So there's all of that work baked in to ensure that, to the extent possible, there isn't that bias. And I think a universal program would eliminate that bias right off the top.
8: Well, let's talk about then bringing all of the stakeholders together to think about this program more broadly in a more coordinated approach, because that's something that you

0: Start is work group, and I was a part of Skylar at the time. And this group is unique in that it brings all of the child-serving, family-serving state agencies to the table, sometimes with the governor's office, and with programs and advocates. And that group meets on a quarterly basis, generally. We're actually reinventing it and meeting monthly at this point, but historically has met on a quarterly basis. And then the state agencies would leave, and the advocates would continue to chat and talk about budget asks and policy issues. So there's been this really great relationship building that's happened over the last 20 years. And that group has had its fits and starts. And home visiting, I think, in the state has had its fits and starts, depending on who sits in the legislature and in the governor's office. But we have recently, after a little bit of a break, reconvened the group, and I am co-chairing it with my colleague Caitlin Galbraith from a group called ChangeNT, which is used to be Nurse Family Partnership Program. And she brings, I think, new blood and a new kind of objective point of view to this work because she hasn't been doing it for 20 years. And then a number of the old guard are still sitting there. We convened, I think, 2 weeks ago for the first time in almost 2 years. And there were over 43 people, 45 people at the table. And I think that speaks to the energy around this and the interest around this and the continued understanding that we still, 20 years later, have a fragmented system and about 250,000 live births a year, and parents who need some sort of support. So we are hoping to continue to take this group forward. Certainly the advocates will be looking for increased funding, as they always are, but this group has really coalesced around some low-hanging fruit and the idea of this coordinated effort. So maybe it's as simple as a flowchart that is, you know, state-funded and hangs up in every OBGYN office, every pediatrician's office, every hospital that says, are you pregnant or a new parent? Yes or no? If you're yes, it goes down that path, right? Do you realize that you could be eligible for home visiting programs? Do you know what a home visiting program sure. is? And kind of takes you through that flowchart. And we're thinking that if we start with that low-hanging fruit and get some momentum around that, we'll also be able to show that there is this need, because we know that there aren't enough seats in these programs to serve the people that we think want these programs. But we have to be able to collect that data and track that to then tell the governor's office and the legislature that people are clamoring for this type of service.
1: And lastly, in terms of the long-term benefit, it seems like if you can, as you pointed out, keep an eye out for warning signs of maybe child abuse, and you're able to nip that in the bud, so to speak, this is going to improve not only the lives of those people directly involved, but also the cost of trying to respond to those things. So it seems like one of those very smart investments to make.
0: There's a big return on investment. We know that emergency room visits go down. And we know that just that relationship between a parent and a home visitor is a very valuable relationship. These are people that you maybe call years after you've left the program. So, yeah, I mean, we really think that if we're going to start investing, as this governor and this legislature are, in early childhood, this is the earliest part of childhood you can invest in. And if you make those changes up front, you're going to see dividends later on.
1: Well, Jen, unfortunately, that's all the time we have for this conversation. Thank you so much for coming in.
0: Thanks for having me.
1: And that was our conversation with early childhood policy consultant Jen O'Connor about her effort to revitalize a coalition promoting the use of home visitation in New York for new families. We recorded that conversation as part of our monthly Capitol Press Room television broadcast, which you can find on your local PBS affiliate or on demand at the Capitol Press Room YouTube page.

0: around 47. Tonight, clear skies. Ample sunshine expected tomorrow. Daytime highs approaching 68. Clouds on the increase Friday into Saturday with highs in the upper 60s. 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I'm meteorologist Laura Lockwood. Right now, 54.
1: I'm David Lombardo, and you're listening to WCNY's The Capitol Press Room. We're going to share an interview we recorded with New York State School Boards Association Chief Advocacy Officer Brian Fessler for the monthly Capitol Press Room television broadcast. We began our conversation by discussing how the School Boards Association is responding to a recent decision by state education officials to stop using Regents exams as a high school graduation requirement and begin crafting a more holistic system of evaluating whether students are ready for a diploma.
2: And so our role at the School Boards Association is not just kind of sharing that information and making sure school board members and school leaders are aware of what's going on and the timelines and kind of the processes to get there, but it's also making sure that we serve as a go-between, I think, between our members and the state in order to identify what school districts will need and what they'll need to do, but that also what school board members are saying they need in terms of resources, information, guidance, training, et cetera, in order to make sure whatever this transition looks like over the next few years, kind of continuing with the department's timeline, making sure our schools have the resources and information and guidance necessary to successfully implement that process.
1: Yeah, and whatever this transition looks like is the big question and something we'll be keeping an eye on, but let's talk about some things we know more about right now, and that has to do with school funding. This is a perennial issue, one where the focus has, I think, over the last 5 or 6 years been primarily at the state level and what they're providing relative to the state's needs. But I want to focus more locally, because for a decade and a half now, school districts have had to live under the so-called tax cap. And for 5 or 6 years now, the tax cap, what's allowed without a supermajority, just with a simple majority vote of school voters, is actually below inflation, essentially a cut, though, if you're trying to keep up with inflation. So what has been the impact of the status quo? For example, are school districts trying to break the cap, so to speak? Are they looking for that supermajority vote, or are they just trying to live within the tax cap?
2: So what we've seen over the past decade and a half is each year the overwhelming majority of school districts operate within the tax cap. Mm-hmm. For districts that do decide to put up proposals that exceed the cap, asking voters for a supermajority approval to exceed the cap, you know, it usually ends up being district-specific circumstances. You know, maybe they've tried to run tight for a few years and hoping that there's something rosier or greener, over the horizon. And when it hasn't played out, or if there ends up being kind of a unique high-cost impact on a budget, then we see districts attempt to override the cap. Generally, those overrides are successful, historically at about a two-thirds or so approval rate. But that's compared to an approval rate of a tax cap compliant budget of 98%, 99% plus. So what we did see this past year in the May budget vote was we saw a small uptick in the number of districts asking for an override. That is kind of a canary in the coal mine, I think, for us. Trying to figure out, you know, is this a systemic issue that's going on? Is it districts responding on, kind of a yearly basis to really high health insurance premiums and costs that we've heard quite a bit this year? So we're paying attention closely, to see what additional trends there may be going into the next upcoming year. But really, we continue to hear about both broad and acute pressures that the tax cap puts on school districts as they're trying to balance, frankly, you know, what their school staff, students, communities need and what taxpayers can afford.
1: So we can talk about this later if we have time. You know, one element of this could be trying to control costs. I mean, there's this expectation right now that costs are just going to keep going up, and there really isn't so much of a focus on not even just slowing the growth of it or even bringing it down, but because we live in a world where it is increased spending, what is the answer to that at the local level with those tax caps? Is the policy answer to just get rid of the cap? Is it to allow certain costs to come outside of the cap? Is there anything you guys are advocating for?
2: Yeah, you know, certainly there's a segment of our membership that would be very happy if there was no tax cap, and kind of allowing school boards and school leaders through the trust of, you know, them being in office, elected by their communities, to kind of put together a budget proposal that meets the needs of everyone. So certainly a segment there. I think, you know, politically speaking, we try to operate in what we think may be a little bit more possible. We understand the tax cap has been in place for, as you said, a decade and a half. It's pretty ironclad. It's permanent in law right now. And so instead of placing all of our advocacy effort in an attempt to get rid of the tax cap, we more focus on different aspects of the cap that we think are inefficient, have led to unintended consequences, or put, you know, I think in our mind, kind of irrational pressures on school districts that make school boards and school districts' jobs harder without necessarily serving the community, serving the taxpayer in a way that might have been intended when it was drafted. The other part of this that speaks to the school funding conversation more broadly with regard to the tax cap is, you know, we have a tax cap system that effectively, you know, controls or limits tens of billions of dollars every single year statewide. And that communicates not at all with our state's school aid system and foundation aid in particular, kind of the main operating aid for schools. And so some of the growing conversations over the past couple years is how can we put these two school finance system behemoths together in a way that one, you know, the property tax system and the school aid system communicates in a way that helps schools, helps students, and helps taxpayers.
1: Yeah, I was thinking about this in preparing for the interview, that it would make sense if you're looking for a little leeway at the local level. Well, if your aid at the state level only went up 1%, maybe you create some new formula where you get a little more wiggle room on the tax cap. But if your state aid went up 4%, maybe you have less wiggle room at the tax cap. I mean, is that what you're talking about here?
2: Yeah, I think in a simplistic way, yes.
1: Wow, simplistic. Okay.
2: Yeah, well, but, you know, to your point.
1: I was working very hard on this, Brian.
2: to your point, those were the conversations we had prior to the tax cap when we were talking about school aid. They said, you know, if school aid goes up, that puts less pressure on local property taxes. So, you know, there wasn't a kind of statutory connection like you're describing, but I think there was a practical connection. But right now we have, you know, a tax cap system that is in law, and foundation aid and school aid that effectively is in law, either by statute or by the state budget. And those systems do not interact or communicate at all. Foundation aid was created before the tax cap, but so the tax cap assumes a level of local support, you know, when running through all these complicated formulas. But the tax cap doesn't necessarily allow districts to fully achieve what the foundation aid formula conceptually says school districts should be doing. So, you know, in a complicated way, yes, we think that should happen. That happened a little bit more naturally and organically pre-tax cap, but that has made, the tax cap has made, you know, your suggestion much more difficult to kind of work around on an annual basis for school districts.
1: Well, we have about 30 seconds left. What about at the state level? I mean, is the picture there just steady as she goes, or will you be looking for something demonstrably different in terms of funding in the 2027 budget?
2: You know, the here and now, we want to make sure our schools have the resources necessary to you know, equitably and adequately support students. Mm-hmm. So on an annual basis, that's the goal. We do think it, the foundation aid formula and the tax cap are ripe for more meaningful reforms and updates in a way that makes sure, you know, not just are we supporting schools today, but that, you know, we're putting our schools in a situation to support the students of today and tomorrow and 10 years from now, and not working in a system that supported students 5, 10, 20 years ago.
1: We're going to need a blue ribbon commission to come together to solve all those complicated issues, or could the legislature do it on their own?
2: All of the above.
1: And that was our conversation with Brian Fessler, Chief Advocacy Officer for the New York State School Boards Association, which we recorded for the monthly Capitol Press Room television broadcast, which you can find on your local PBS affiliate or on demand on the Capitol Press Room YouTube page.
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4: I'm David Lombardo, and you're listening to the Capitol Press Room on BTPM NPR. In advance of Election Day, we're going to shine a spotlight on the 46th Assembly District in Southern Brooklyn, which is likely home to one of the few competitive races this fall in the Assembly, and where incumbent Republican Alec Brooke Krasny is taking on Democrat Chris McCrite in a rematch from 2024. We're going to hear from both candidates, and up first is a conversation with McCrite, a city council member staffer who spoke with us in July. Well, prior to your run in 2024 for the Assembly, I read that you had flirted with some campaigns before, like in 2018. What is it about the Assembly that is appealing to you, that has prompted you to at least consider running multiple times?
5: You know, that's a good question. And a lot of folks actually thought, you know, that I might run for to replace Councilman Justin Brannon as being, you know, since I was his chief of staff for 8 years. But I've always sort of been drawn to the Assembly in this area, mostly because I think for the longest time, especially on the Bay Ridge side of the district, you know, there really hasn't been anybody who has called the, you know, called Bay Ridge home, who've been in the Assembly for almost over 42, 44 years. The district, the neighborhood is cut up into three or four different Assembly districts over the last four decades. And, you know, people have always known who their city council member is in this area, and they've always known who their state senator is in this area. And they have really not known much about their assembly member. In fact, when I go knocking on doors, people actually ask me straight up, I'm not very familiar with what the assembly does. What does an assembly member do? It's part of government that has sort of been lost in part a good chunk of this district. And I felt like this is somewhere where I could actually really, really make a change here and really improve, you know, not just the local neighborhoods that I represent, but also just, you know, New York City as a New York State as a whole.
4: Well, why do you think that lack of awareness about the assembly is pronounced in Bay Ridge? And is this a unique phenomenon? Because when I've heard people talk about New York City politics, they often say that the city council members get more attention than the state legislators. So maybe I would assume that type of lack of awareness is pretty common in New York City.
5: You would think so. You would think so. And there's probably something to the fact that a city council member is always going to be a little more known than a state senator or an assembly member. But there's really no reason that a state senator should be more known than an assembly member, especially given the size of a state senator's district. You know, assembly member's district is even smaller than a council member's district. So they should be able to really hone in and be known in their particular neighborhoods in those districts. In this district, you know, it's an interesting district the way it's drawn. It's split in half by the Belt Parkway. So I think you have a lot of, assembly members in the past who have more or less stayed on one side of that Belt Parkway and not the other. But, you know, right now you have Alec Brooke Krasny, who has a district office in Bay Ridge that doesn't even have a sign. There's literally no sign over his door saying this is his district. And that is a, you know, that's a problem in the sense that people are unaware of him and the fact that there's an assembly office right there, right off Third Avenue in Bay Ridge. And I think that's by design. I don't think he wants to do the work. I don't think he wants people to come in and question his votes in Albany or ask him for help on the local level, partly because of some of his stances that he's taken when it comes to supporting, you know, some of the craziest of the crazy and the worst of the worst we're getting out of the White House.
4: Well, let's talk more about the job of the assembly, because you've made the case to city and state that the incumbent in this case is not doing his job and therefore you needed to run again. Aside from maybe ideological differences, because one vote isn't necessarily going to swing the direction of the assembly chamber and its agenda, how would you approach this work of an assembly member differently?
5: Sure. I tell this to voters all the time when I'm knocking on doors and things like that. You know, ideologically, obviously there are different, we have a lot of differences. We have a lot of differences on how we view what's going on in Washington, what's going on a local level, especially. But the biggest thing is that he's just absent when it comes to doing the job. He hasn't passed one bill in the last 4 years. And I know Republicans don't always get to pass as many bills as Democrats, but he's really not even advocating for legislation that has any chance of passing. He's introducing bills that are really there just to rile up the sort of Republican base, but they're not realistic bills. And, like I said, he has an office that's just almost never open. It doesn't have a sign over the door. People aren't there. He's not there to help people, especially when it comes to issues that DC is throwing our way. People are losing health care. They're losing SNAP benefits. They're scared about immigration. And, you have an assembly member who not only supports all of these actions that are coming out of DC, but he's really not there to help people when they come in and say, I don't know how to fill out my SNAP benefits now that we have to do these work-related requirements. That is not ideological. That part of just doing the job and helping constituents is something that I want to step in and be able to do. It's one of the things that I really enjoyed working for Justin Brannon those 8 years. Everybody knows that Justin and Kayla right now as well, they're very, very focused on constituent services and helping people whenever they have issues. Adding somebody who can actually and wants to help people, no matter who they are, he's often said that people know how to get him. They know where they have his cell phone number, which, your average person who needs help with SNAP benefits does not have the assembly member's cell phone number.
4: Well, before we move on, let me reintroduce you for listeners just joining us. I'm David Lombardo, and this is WCNY's The Capitol Press Room, and we're speaking with Democrat Chris McCright, who's running for a South Brooklyn assembly seat currently held by incumbent Republican Alec Brooke Krasny, with this year's race representing a rematch of a narrowly contested 2024 election. So you faulted the incumbent for pushing bills that have no chance of passing. And looking at your campaign website, one of your big issues is property tax reform, and you plan to introduce legislation to address the property tax system for Southern Brooklyn homeowners and potentially lower property tax rates. As a freshman member, though, the idea of getting something that big through is hard to fathom. So what do you think you could do in that realm early on, or to build a coalition to get towards that idea of property tax relief, which is one complicated ball of wax to try to unpack?
5: Sure. Well, first off, it's not just important in terms of the unfairness that each neighborhood is not paying the same rates, which is something that we have here in Brooklyn. A $3 million house in Park Slope is paying about the same amount in property taxes as a $1 million house in Bay Ridge. And, I don't think there's anybody out there who's going to say that's fair. But you also have another class of properties, which are co-ops, which are paying almost twice as much, if sometimes three times as much in property taxes as a house on the same block. And that's because they're taxed at a different rate. We really need to have folks up in Albany who are really focused on this. I know I'm not the only one. I know there are a lot of folks, elected officials on the state Senate and the assembly side, who do want to see this change, who do want to fix things. And I would be part of that coalition. It's something that, on day one, I'm going to be up there fighting for that, because it's fundamentally unfair, especially, when you start talking about somebody who owns a $400,000 co-op and they look across the street and they see this mansion that's paying about the same rate as them. It's just not right. We shouldn't be balancing the budget on, middle class co-op owners and condo owners the way that the system is set up to do right now.
4: Well, where would you see yourself falling in the ideological spectrum of the Assembly Democratic Conference if you were to be elected? How would you describe sort of your ideology?
5: My ideology is, really neighborhood first. It's very practical, pragmatic, making sure that the needs of the neighborhoods, from Bay Ridge to Coney Island are taken into consideration. It goes way beyond things like property taxes. The Coney Island and Brighton Beach side of the district suffered enormously and are still suffering from the effects of Superstorm Sandy. You really don't hear other neighborhoods in New York City saying we're still suffering because of Sandy. And you have that problem in Coney Island and Brighton Beach. There are NYCHA buildings with community rooms that were rebuilt after Sandy that are not reopened yet. And things like that are just not acceptable. The funds to build to fix these things up should be there. And those aren't party Republican or Democratic, left or right. Those are just doing things for people because it's the right thing to do.
4: Although we do know that in Albany, there is a certain amount of partisanship when it comes to the distribution of resources. So is there a case to be made that this district would be better served by having a majority representation, just because that increases their chances of bringing home the bacon, so to speak?
5: Absolutely. I mean, the current assembly member has brought $0 back to the district basically for the last 4 years. It's a real detriment to the neighborhood to have a do-nothing Republican who doesn't have any leverage in Albany.
4: Well, I want to come back to you and maybe your skill set or experiences. What is it about Chris McCright and the background that you bring or the expertise that you bring that you're going to be focusing on during the home stretch of this run for the Assembly?
5: I think the two things in my background beyond the Assembly time, one, obviously working for the City Council. I mean, the Council District and the Assembly District have a ton of overlap. The big two neighborhoods in the district that are, you know, mostly in the Assembly District are Bay Ridge and Coney Island. Those are both in the Council District. So I have relationships with the principals in the schools. I have relationships with the police. I have relationships with just about every sort of stakeholder in the district already. So in terms of, you know, learning what needs to be done, who's who and all that stuff, I'm ready to go on day one. But, you know, the other thing that I think I can point back to is the fact that I was a small business owner. I owned a record store for 15 years. So I understand the struggles of small businesses. I understand the regulations and the bureaucracies and how hard that is for folks who don't speak English as a first language, you know, when it comes to navigating all the different Department of Health, Department of Consumer Affairs, and all of that. Having an assembly member who can walk into a business and understands the plight and, you know, what we might be doing wrong and what we might not be getting right up in Albany when it comes to small businesses is important.
4: If you're elected, you're likely going to join an assembly chamber that has a more progressive makeup than it has in recent years. Do you think you're going to have to push back against that? Or do you think the introduction of, say, new DSA members is going to be a positive for the chamber? And you're encouraged by that sort of direction of the chamber?
5: Labels are one thing. You know, the issues that a lot of folks are talking about right now, I think, are the most important things, whether that's, you know, bringing universal child care to the whole state. Healthcare costs is not something that I look at in a democratic ideological spectrum. I think everybody wants to see universal healthcare sooner than later. When it comes to taxes on billionaires and taxes on corporations, I get it. I think they can afford to pay a little more. And I think it's important to have a goal with what we're going to do with that money. And I think there's plenty of things that we can do with those increased taxes from billionaires and corporations.
4: Well, I can't let you go, though, without asking about Brooklyn politics, and specifically, who's going to be the next leader of the Brooklyn Dems, and is your former boss a realistic contender that we should be thinking about?
5: I was going to say it's not going to be me. I am a district leader, so I am in the process of that conversation. I think we're pretty early in the conversation. I don't know exactly where it's going to go. In order for Justin to become the party boss, which I think a lot of people would find very interesting, I would have to resign. But there's a lot of technicalities and Robert's rules of orders that would have to be followed and all that to make that happen. And it seems like that would be somewhat complicated, to be honest. But at the same time, I think everything's on the table right now. And I look forward to hopefully sometime in August or even late, because this sometimes breaks late, that we all kind of can come together so it's not one faction against the other faction and that we can all, you know, unite behind somebody who is going to make sure that the Democratic Party is doing what the Democratic Party needs to be doing, which is first and foremost winning elections in November.
4: Well, what are the characteristics of a person who would represent sort of a unifying figure, given what sort of schism exists in the
5: Well, I think you start party. There. You start at that last thing I said. You start at we need to beat Republicans, and then you go from there. How are you going to do that? How are you going to organize the party so that when, you know, we have differences of opinion on judicial selections and things like that, you get past that and you're really still focused on that final goal, which is what we are organized as a party to do, which is to win elections.
4: And that was our conversation from July with Democratic hopeful Chris McCright, who's running in the 46th Assembly District in Southern Brooklyn. And after a quick break, we'll play our conversation from the summer with incumbent Republican Alec Brooke Krasny. 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
4: This is WCNY's The Capitol Press Room, and we're continuing our examination on the 46th Assembly District in southern Brooklyn, where incumbent Republican Alec Brooke Krasny is taking on Democrat Chris McWright in a rematch from 2024. We just replayed a conversation with McWright, and now we're going to replay our conversation from August with Assemblymember Brooke Krasny. Well, your first bid for the Assembly was more than a quarter of a century ago with a write-in campaign in 2000. Now in 2026, what is still appealing about serving in the Assembly? What makes you still interested in this avenue of public service?
8: Well, David, first of all, there are still some issues that I've been working on 26 years ago, even 28 years ago, as an elected treasurer of the Community Board 13, and that's the condition of the boardwalk. In 2008, I was able to allocate, together with the former Assemblyman Steven Simberis, first $10 million for the boardwalk repairments. But we still need a lot of work, and I'm very grateful to the former mayor of New York City, Eric Adams, for allocating $1 billion for in December 2025. For the Coney Island, but that issue is with the boardwalk still the same. So I'm still working on that issue. There is also another issue that I've been working on for many years, and that's another transportation artery going from Coney Island Peninsula to Bell Parkway, and this is something that I'm advocating for at least last 20 years. And I certainly hope that I will be able to get to some resolution on that.
4: Well, whether it's advocating for the boardwalk or transportation, I want to talk about how you do that effectively, because you're in your second stint as an assembly member, this time as a Republican after previously serving about a decade as a Democrat in the assembly. Given the Democratic control of the chamber and state government more broadly in New York, how do you go about trying to be an effective lawmaker as a minority member?
8: Reaching across the aisle. That's the key. I'm a very common sense elected official. I'm not that radical, whether on one side or the other side. And I have quite a few friends still on the Democratic side. So I'm working together with them. And if when I see that it's virtually impossible for me passing a bill, I'm trying to give this bill to my friends on the Democratic side. That's the way. That's the way I do things in Oakland these days.
4: Well, coming back to that political transformation, going from Democrat to Republican, what is it about the Republican Party now that appeals to you more than the Democratic Party and led you to identify that way?
8: I think that on the Republican side, we have more common sense now. And on the Democratic side, David, I escaped socialism 40 years ago. I was born in the Soviet Union. I've been living there for 30 years. I came here as a man at the age of 31, and I cannot be in the same party with socialists. I'm sorry. Democratic Party just left me.
4: And now we're seeing here in Albany that there's going to be a growing number of socialists in the Democratic majority. What are your expectations for that change in the makeup of the majority conference?
8: Well, I think the majority conference will go even more to the left, which is not good for the people, not good for New York State. And I will do everything I can on my part to explain to the voters what socialism is about and why going socialistic way, it's just very bad for the state and it's just not effective at all. David, I remember when the Berlin Wall was there. Were you born until 1989 or after? This is a question that I wanted to ask you.
4: I was born in 1987, so there was a toddler, right, David Lombardo, hearing George Bush say, tear down that wall.
8: Okay, so I'm going to say to you, knowing that fact, that Berlin Wall felt in 1989. It's actually felt when I was on my way to United States, having an immigration process in Italy for about a year. So the Berlin Wall, when Berlin Wall was in place, there was only one way that people wanted to get from one side of the wall to another, from the east to the west. There is not even one person who's trying to get from the west to the east. The reason that people were putting their life in jeopardy, trying to escape socialism, is very simple. Socialism is very bad for the people, very bad for the society. And I will do everything I can in my position with any power that I have to explain to the voters, especially to the young voters, that socialism is very dangerous for this state.
4: Well, before we move on, let me reintroduce you for listeners just joining us. This is WCNY's The Capitol Press Room. I'm David Lombardo, and we're speaking with Assemblymember Alec Brooke Krasny, a Southern Brooklyn Republican, and discussing his reelection bid. So your Democratic opponent has argued that you haven't done enough on the constituent services side of the job, noting earlier this summer that your district office in Bay Ridge didn't have a sign that might help people find it. So can you talk about your approach to constituent services?
8: Well, my approach to constituent services is very simple. I have two offices, one in Coney Island, one in Bay Ridge, and I'm running two offices on a budget that is less than my opponent's salary.
4: Yeah, so, I don't think people understand how little an assembly majority member has for staff, and the assembly minority members have even less.
8: Yes, but what I'm trying to replace, well, we're working on a schedule. And while it's not always 9 to 5, but we have a schedule that pretty much known to the people of the community, I'm giving my cell phone number to virtually everyone who asks for it. This is my approach to the constituent services. I believe that the local elected official should be very approachable, like any other person in the district. And being around for a long time, I got to tell you that, you know, since 1997, since the time that I was a member of the community board, I was giving my cell phone number to everyone. I mean, at that time, 1997, we didn't even have the cell phones, right? But by year 2000, when I ran first time, I was giving my cell phone number to everyone in the district. David, it works. I know what's going on in the district. People have a direct approach, calling me on every issue there is. And when they call in directly, the assemblyman, they feel like assemblyman office can do something, can help. And we'll help them a lot of people. And people know that. And I hope I'll be rehired on November 3rd for the excellent constituent services that is been done by people in my district and myself.
4: What about housing? Every community in New York has sort of a different housing issue. And what do you see then as the housing issue that needs to be addressed in Southern Brooklyn?
8: David, I think every issue on elected officials' parts requires a good communication with other people in the government. For example, I have seven different NYCHA developments in Coney Island. And the new buildings we're talking about. This is very old buildings. And we have a lot of issues and a lot of problems. And again, people calling me directly. Tenants association leaders calling me directly with the issues. And I'm very, very grateful that we have a great communication with NYCHA executive director, senior vice executive director, Brian Hannon. That person is helping me so much on NYCHA in housing. As to other new housing in Coney Island, looks very different now than it was 26 years ago when I was first run, and I'm very proud of it. At the same time, this new building is creating more traffic, and traffic in Coney Island is not just the traffic in any other part of New York City. You know, honestly, in New York City, you can suck up the traffic. This is a, you know, regular issue, common issue. But on Coney Island, it can become a dangerous issue because Coney Island is, actually, Coney Island is an island. It's a semi-island, but it's an island. And because we don't have any other transportation artery, like I said, only Craftsy Avenue, that people in on Coney Island, they always live like under the gun of God forbid, some coming disaster. So the traffic on Coney Island is a different kind of issues. It can become life or death situation. With that, again, I'm advocating for the new overpass from, in my view, from West 33rd Street to Bow Parkway, through the drive off from the park on the other side of the Coney Island Creek. But before we'll have that, I'm opposing any new development on Coney Island. I was a big opponent of Casino. My opponent was supporting Casino, but I was a big opponent of Casino. I placed a wonderful person, Marisa Salomon, as my representative at the Community Advisory Board, and she destroyed them. She did an incredible job. And thank God we're not going to have a Casino, but we're having a new development. And again, I'm against the new development, not because I don't want to see new buildings on Coney Island, but because I believe that the traffic is we can have a very dangerous situation for about 40,000 people living in Western Coney Island and Sydney. I live in Coney Island myself, so I know exactly what I'm talking about. I live in Seagate since 1993. I'm 33 years in the community.
4: Well, we've got about 2 minutes left, and one of the things I want to touch on is access to health care, something you've highlighted as a real problem for New York State. So what do you think the state government could be doing that it's not to make health care more accessible?
8: David, I think we just, among other people's, among other things, we have to fight the fraud. I think we're wasting a lot of money on fraud in the healthcare. But my strong opinion that high-quality healthcare should be absolutely affordable for everyone. How to do that? I don't have any new bills in that area just because I think I not have enough knowledge of how to do it. But through insurances or otherwise. But I believe we have to have a completely new conversation, and it got to be a bipartisan approach, because only on a bipartisan basis we can achieve a real solution, David. I believe that the proper competition of opinions is something that we have to have, we must have in politics. And healthcare, we have to listen from both sides, and we have to find a compromise that is will be approved by the people in New York State. But again, bipartisan approach only, not just Democrats.
4: Well, unfortunately, that's all the time we have for this conversation. We've been speaking with Assemblymember Alec Brooke Krasny. He is a Southern Brooklyn Republican running for re-election this fall. Assemblymember, thank you so much for making the time. I really appreciate it.
8: Thank you so much. Thank you very much. Thank you, everyone.
4: And for more coverage of the race for the 46th Assembly District, including our conversation with Democrat Chris McWright, check out our audio archives at capitalpressroom.org or wherever you download your favorite podcasts. 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
12: Hey there, it's Corey from Compact Civics. Imagine your best friend lives just 2 minutes from you. You agree on everything, even politics. Now imagine that each of you has completely different political representatives. Crazy, right? Well, thanks to gerrymandering, that is a reality for millions of Americans. It's a massive issue with far-reaching implications for representation. It creates imbalances within key voting areas. The way they go about this is called cracking and packing. Cracking divides groups who typically vote in similar ways across districts to dilute their voting power. Packing concentrates people into certain districts to ensure an advantage for their preferred candidates. Both parties exploit this practice. In Wisconsin, Republican gerrymandering led Democrats to secure only 36 of 99 assembly seats despite winning a majority vote. However, in Maryland, Democrats used the method to eliminate an entire Republican congressional district. Ultimately, gerrymandering undermines democracy. Is it any wonder people don't think their vote counts? I'm here to tell you it does. Gerrymandering is just a scheme to keep you and your friend at odds.
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